He put it all together so that mankind throughout time would, in just viewing the spaces above him, see the glory of God. It's fabulous when you enter into the experience of this creative act. Oh, I cannot create something from nothing. I must begin with where I am and use the matter he's given me in my head. But there are recesses there that are never, ever expressed unless I take time to create. For you, it may not be the writing of a book or the putting together of poetry or the study of animals or flowers or the world of a garden and watching it grow. But to have leisure means you find a way of expressing that part of you that makes you you. I love it that God did not simply create and then stand back and move on to the next. He communicated. See verse 22? It's right here in front of us. He talked to the birds and to those fishes, and he says, be fruitful and multiply and fill the waters in the seas and let the birds multiply in the on the earth. He reached out and he got in touch. Verse 31 says that he found favor in it. It was very good, including the making of man and woman. His creative work that led to his communication was not a waste of time. It was not a little significant. It was not lazy or irresponsible. It was a full expression of divinity. He communicated. He talked. And on top of it all, that beautiful weekend that followed, isn't it great? Verse 2, he set aside his work and he rested. He invented the weekend. You ask the average Southern Californian if he had a good weekend. You know what he'll tell you? He'll tell you where he went, how far he drove, how much he spent, what all he was involved in doing. And he still doesn't answer the question, did you have a good weekend? T.S. Eliot, with fierce cynicism, writes, and the wind shall say, here were a decent, godless people, their only monument, an asphalt road, and 1,000 lost golf balls. Look again. God stopped. He wasn't tired. It wasn't because there was not something else to do. It wasn't because he had run out of things to fill his time. It was a deliberate stopping of work, so that there could be a deliberate beginning of leisure to look at, to gather the value of it, to think it through. Forgive me if it just shocks you, but to enjoy it all. We are a crazy bunch, ladies and gentlemen, really crazy. As soon as we are unproductive, meaning turning something out with our hands, and as soon as the only purpose is enjoyment, guilt comes up out of the swamp. I mean, ready to latch onto you, and he is green, and he's got barbs all over him, and fangs that drip with venom. What in the world is happening to our generation? Why must every moment be so blame productive? For what? For what? How much will it take to satisfy? Rockefeller answers wisely, a little bit more than a man has. You want my definition of leisure? Whether you want it or not, I'm giving it to you. It means taking time to imitate God. That's leisure. Taking time to imitate God. My son and I were in a Hallmark store a number of years ago, my older son and I. As I recall, we were looking for a Mother's Day card, and they got so mushy that he began to lose interest in them right away.
And he moved back to the posters that were held back in a large rack in the rear of that store. And then he called me back after he studied them for several minutes, and he found one that he liked. I'll never forget it. It was a large picture of a boat sitting on a lake. The sun was either just setting or just rising from the behind the bushes there along the shoreline. Two lazy fishing lines were in the water with little ripples running out from them. And at the bottom of this quiet scene, two words: take time. Take time. He put his arm around me and he said, "Dad, I like that. The only longing in my heart is that I didn't take enough time." Irretrievable. Take time. Time to rest. Time to think. Time to communicate. Time to listen. Time to create. Time to know God. A.W. Tozer wrote, "May not the inadequacy of much of our spiritual experience be traced back to our habit of skipping through the corridor of the kingdom as children in the marketplace, always chattering about everything, but pausing to learn the true value of nothing? Chatter, chatter, chatter, talk, talk, talk, Sunday, Sunday, Sunday, church, church, church, Bible, Bible, Bible, pausing to learn the true value of nothing." Why? Because of the absence of leisure. When is the last time you read a good book all the way through and you didn't skip the poems? When was the last time you took that magazine and you took time to digest it, right down to the art and the choice of color for those pictures that were chosen by a very highly trained, well-paid staff of editors? When was the last magazine you really digested? The last time you took a portion of God's Word and just lived in it long enough to get deeper than print on the page? For some of you, it has been years. It says that God planted the garden in the east, verse 8, chapter 2. He placed the man there whom he had formed. He caused everything to grow that was in that garden. That must have been something beautiful. And as it grew, he watched man, he observed man as he was alone in the garden, tilling it, moving about through it. And by the way, work was created by God, and it's not a part of the curse. The sweat on the brow is a part of the curse. The thorns and thistles that would later grow in the garden, but not tilling the soil. He told man to keep it, and man did, but God began to notice something missing. There was a relationship missing in man's life, and it says in verse 18, the Lord said, "It is not good for the man to be alone." You ever notice this? Man did not come to God one day and say, "God, I've had it in the garden alone. I am really up to here with those lonely days and nights." It says God saw that it was not good for man to be alone. You know how God knew that? He took time to observe. He related. He anticipated the need before Adam even said it. Communication is that verbal relationship. Oh, but relating to people, that's that nonverbal. That's that being in touch, that ability to see without their having to say. That's part of leisure. You take time to study how your child is made. You observe that this is unlike your other children, and you move in to help. That's relating. And that's building a friendship. It takes time. You can't skate if you want it to be a real friendship. I was humored to hear from one of our staff members this past week. Someone had sent him a thank you note for something he had done related to his ministry, and the top of this thank you note was a cartoon. It was a picture of a thief with a gun out, pointing it to this victim, saying, "Give me all your valuables." And the victim was stuffing all of his friends into a sack.
What do you stuff in the sack when the thief says, give me everything that's valuable? If you spend enough time in leisure thinking through life, you stuff your friends there. Joseph Piper, P-I-E-P-E-R, wrote a book in German. It was later translated into English called Leisure, The Basis of Culture. Don't miss that. The basis. Joseph Piper believes that leisure is the very basis of a culture, not the luxury. Leisure is an attitude of mind and a condition of the soul that fosters the capacity to perceive the reality of the world. He maintains that in our Western world, total labor has vanquished leisure. Unless we regain the art of silence and insight, the ability for non-activity, unless we substitute true leisure for our hectic amusements, we will destroy our culture and ourselves. Culture depends for its very existence on leisure, and leisure in its turn is not possible unless it has a durable, living link with divine worship. It takes time, quietness, solitude. Oh, I hear you. I understand where you're coming from. Where you're coming from is where I live. I'm amazed at how people feel that I'm sort of in another world and I just kind of jump out of the study one day a week and then just jump back in again. Hey, I battle this thing like mad. Of all six people in our family, I am the most anxious. I say to my shame. I worry more than anyone else in our family. I am usually the most negative. I am seldom the one with the most vision and faith. That's my wife. That's her role. And God brings me up short sometime in those anxious moments and says, there are two pieces of counsel I want you to get, and then I want you to share. One of them is based on Matthew chapter 6, where Jesus is speaking. Love it. I need it. Matthew 6, verse 24 through verse 34. Jesus says, you cannot serve two masters. You will hate one and love the other, or you will hold to one and despise the other. You can't serve God and money. You can't come to know God and live and serve a competitive world, live in and can serve it and worship it. You cannot serve God and money. Gentlemen, ladies, you cannot serve both. Jesus said it. If your pursuit is to make a whole lot of money, you cannot serve God. Now, in the serving of God, He may graciously give you the outflow of prosperity, but you cannot serve money and at the same time tell yourself you're serving God. He said it. Now, believe this. And then throughout the rest of this passage, He says time and again, do not be anxious, do not be anxious, do not be anxious, do not be anxious. You know what I get from this? It took Him four times for me to get it. That's how slow I am. Deliberately stop being absorbed with worry. That's the first piece of counsel if you want to handle leisure. Deliberately stop it. That means you make a conscious determination to stop it. Deliberately stop being worried. You know what we worry about? Non-essentials, unchangeables, and impossibles. They're all here. What are we going to have for supper? Oh, we had that last night. When am I going to get a new sport coat? I'm tired of blue. When am I going to ever get that gray sport coat? What are you going to wear tomorrow night? Oh, don't wear that. What are we going to have to drink tonight? What, you want iced tea or coffee? All right, what do you want? Who really cares? Whether you wear blue, gray, green, or chartreuse, who cares? It's a non-essential. Who can add one inch to his stature, verse 27, by worrying?

0: we'll get rid of the plastic. Doesn't mean the credit cards, though that might not be a bad idea. You'll get rid of the plastic stuff in your life. John Steinbeck, when everybody else was telling him to retire and watch out for the cholesterol intake and he should lay back and relax and you know, do those things that you normally think of, buy a rocker and rock in it, decided to get his dog named Charlie and to get a truck and to drive thousands of miles across America and see what he observed. He put it in a book called Travels with Charlie in Search of America. Now that is a creative title, isn't it? He said he discovered that we're living in a cellophane age. Everything's plastic. He stopped at a little cafe one evening. He said the table linen was plastic. The butter dish, plastic. The sugar and crackers were wrapped in cellophane. The jelly was in a small plastic coffin sealed with cellophane. It was early evening. I was the only customer. Even the waitress wore a sponge apron. She wasn't happy. She wasn't unhappy. She wasn't anything. Later, a friend told him, if in all of your travels you come on a man with guts, mark the place. I want to see him. I haven't seen anything but cowardice and expediency. This used to be a nation of giants. Where have the giants gone? You can't defend a nation with a board of directors. It takes men. Where are they? You know why there aren't men? Because there isn't leisure. Ladies and gentlemen, you have to deliberately stop worrying about the non-essentials, unchangeables, and the impossibles. Hebrews 4, don't take the time to turn. It says we got to be afraid of missing that rest. There remains a rest. You know what it tells me? It tells me, secondly, consciously start taking time for leisure. Consciously start taking time for leisure. I'll tell you what, your world will come together. You'll be amazed. I'm starting to do that. It's amazing what insights God gives you when you're at leisure. A very hassled, weary, exhausted father on Friday evening stumbled into his front door thinking, what a great evening to sit in my favorite easy chair and to relax with the paper. He turned the knob very gingerly so that the children would not know he was home yet. He closed the door very quietly, found his slippers, and just as soon as he sat down in the chair with his paper, suddenly he looked up and there was his son in his lap saying, "Hi, Dad, let's play." Realizing his need to be quiet and to repair, he thought, "What could I have him do?" There had been a moon probe that week, and the newspaper carried a large picture of Earth that was taken from some distance away, and he thought, "I'll get some scissors, and I'll cut this into a puzzle." So he cut the huge picture of the Earth into pieces of various shapes and sizes, and he gave the boy a cellophane tape and said, here's a puzzle. You go to your room, and when you get it finished, you bring it back. After you tape it all together. He thought he had bought an hour, maybe two. 10 minutes' time, the son was back. "There it is, Dad." Held it up. He said, "How did you do that so quick?" He says, "It's easy, Dad. You see, there's a picture of a man on the back. And Daddy, when you put the man together, the world comes together." Ladies and gentlemen, not until we put the man together will the world come together. Not until. May we bow together. God promises forgiveness, peace, purpose, direction, hope, security, identity, even the relief so you can laugh again and think and live with yourself. If you'll come to the man, put him together, and your world will come together.
1: Dear Father, we realize that in this world in which we live, there are enemies that attack.

0: And one of the greatest of all the enemies is the tendency within us to worry. What a waste of time that is. We remember the words of your son, which we have just heard today, that we are not to be anxious. We're not to be anxious about tomorrow. We're not to be anxious about today. Deliver us from the sin of worry. Once that is conquered, once we've taken care of that, leisure will come easier and more often, and we will get the most out of it. So we pray that we will set aside the things that drain us, drain our energy and drain our time, and keep us in the grip of disturbance and inner turmoil. So I pray that you will make that happen, Father, in a very special way. Next, Lord, I pray that you will help us to realize the value of Christ being the center of our existence. As the little boy discovered, when you put the man together, the world comes together. So help us, we pray, to come to terms with this and to remember that you have promised us peace in this life. You have given us a purpose and a direction and a hope and a security that comes with Christ. Therefore, I pray that we may be able to relax in that and truly enter into the rest that you have provided for us through him. Therefore, Lord, I pray that you will enable us, as we come to terms with these things, to fully and completely rest in you, our shield and our defender. Especially do I pray for those who have been strangers to this life and lifestyle. May they come to realize its value and reap the benefits of that in the days and the years to come. I pray all of this in the name of Jesus, who loved us and gave himself for us, even your Son, Christ the Lord. Amen.
1: 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I thought God had forsaken me. Never have I been so wrong. It's all a part of God's plan for His glory, the good, the hard, the sad, and the bad. Pastor Swindoll helped me to understand how it works together for good. 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
6: Haven't you heard that God, the creator of the ends of the earth, he's not weary. There's no searching his understanding. He gives power to the faint. And if you're weak, he makes you strong. 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But they that wait on the Lord, he'll renew their strength. And they'll mount up with wings like eagles.

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1: Hello there, my friend. My name's Harold Giesbrecht, and on behalf of Prairie Grove Promotions and One Hope Canada, I want to welcome you to this edition of Heart of the South.

We're your home for the finest in Southern gospel music, and we are on a journey through the best of the best. We're calling it Playing Favorites, Singing News Fan Award winners from 1970 till today. Well, this weekend, the journey continues in 2007, and by the end of the program, we'll have shared Fan Award winners from 2008 as well. We get things going with Southern Gospel's favorite male singer of 2007. We're going to hit the ground running right after this. In our first package of the program, music from Southern Gospel's favorite album of 2007. We'll present the favorite new artist of that year, the favorite female singer. First up, the favorite male singer. It was Ivan Parker. And from his album, That Was Then, This Is Now, a top 25 tune called Hit the Ground Running.

Hit the Ground Running, that's Ivan Parker, Southern Gospel's favorite male singer, in 2007. And in case you didn't catch our series earlier this year, he was actually Southern Gospel's favorite male singer all the way from 1989 to 1995 as well. Well, the favorite female singer in 2007 had that distinction previously in 1999 through 2001, and then again in 2003 and 2006. It was Kim Hopper. She's featured in this song, a Gaither composition with a simple title, a song called Hope.

Hope, that's music of the Hoppers, featuring Southern Gospel's favorite female singer of 2007, Kim Hopper. The favorite new artist of 2007 was a trio from New Albany, Mississippi called Paid in Full. This trio started back in their high school days and is well known for their tight harmonies. You'll hear it on this song off the Sounds of Faith project, Are You Washed in the Blood?

0: Are You Washed in the Blood? That's music of Paid in Full, Southern Gospel's favorite new artist of 2007. Well, the favorite album of 2007 was a project by Legacy 5 called Live in Music City. From that project, the first of 10 songs nominated for the favorite song of 07, Strike Up the Band.
1: Strike

0: Break up the band. That's Legacy 5, a song nominated for the favorite song of 2007, and off the project that won the distinction of the favorite album of that year, Live in Music City. Our next package of the program will feature Southern Gospel's favorite young artist, and then we continue our journey through the 10 songs nominated for the favorite song of 2007. To bring us to that, it's time for the Southern Gospel Concert Connection. Our weekly 60-second look at area concerts is next. 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Coming up next Friday, Saturday, and Sunday is the Willow Creek Gospel Jamboree. It happens at the Grandview Recreational Park in Granham. Groups in concert include a group we play a lot here on Heart of the South, the Doe Family. So the Willow Creek Gospel Jamboree next Friday, Saturday, and Sunday in the hamlet of Granham. And again, Granham located between Lethbridge and Calgary. 2 weeks after that, July 31st through August 2nd, is the Peace Country Gospel Jamboree. Now that comes to Beaver Lodge quite a ways north of us. In concert, Lisa Brokop, Mid-South, Chosen Road, Canada's Double Portion, Bruce Reimer and Friends, all happening at the South Peace Centennial Museum, 45 Ks west of Grand Prairie, July 31st through August 2nd. And that's our look at the Southern Gospel Concert Connection. If you want more information on those concerts, the place to go is our website, heartofthesouth.ca. That's heartofthesouth.ca. Let's get back to music, our look at the Singing News Fan Award winners from 2007. Well, the favorite young artist in that year was a founding member of the Triumphant Quartet, Scott Inman. Today he sings as a soloist and goes by the name of Scotty Inman. He had a part in writing the song that Triumphant recorded that was nominated for the favorite song of that year, a song called Hey Jonah.
1: Yes, it's a blast for me. It's my first song that I've ever had a part in writing that's on the radio. Me and a friend, Diane Wilkinson, who's written many great hits, got together and wrote a fun song about my favorite story in the Bible, Jonah and the whale as a grown up, and I've always wanted to write a fun song about that. And it's pretty self-explanatory. The words are, it's a story. And I'm really glad listeners are getting to hear it.
0: That's Scott Inman, joined here by his dad, Clayton, bass singer Eric Bennett, and tenor singer David Sutton.

Hey, Jonah, that's music of the Triumphant Quartet, that song, and the next three, all nominated for the favorite song of 2007. Here comes Brian Free and Assurance, a top 10 tune for all of 2006, a song I would describe as quite a daring prayer. It's called If It Takes a Valley.

0: Life It Takes a Valley. That's Brian Free and Assurance. That song charted at number 9 for all of 2006. Our look at the songs nominated for the Favorite Song of 07 continues with a song recorded by Greater Vision. Now, if you're aware of Greater Vision's music at all, most of their songs written by Rodney Griffin, their lead singer, or by Chris Ullman, their tenor singer. So it's rather interesting that the song they recorded and sent to radio was actually not a Rodney or Chris song. I talked to Rodney Griffin about the song Heaven's Hero.
1: Phil Cross wrote this song, sent it to us, and he's my favorite songwriter, by the way. He wrote Champion of Love, I Am Redeemed, so many great songs. When I Get Carried Away, Gold City did years ago. Heaven's Hero talks about the Lord starting from, he traded a palace for a crown of thorns, and he traded all the regal robes for a robe that would be, he would be mocked and ripped from his body, so that he would die in our place to pay for our sin debt, and we recognize him as Heaven's Hero, and one day when we stand before him, we'll get to praise him forever and thank him for being our hero.
0: That's Rodney Griffin, joined here by Gerald Wolfe and Jason Waldron.
2: He traded a palace for a stable to be born.

0: Heaven's Hero. That's Greater Vision, continuing our look at songs nominated for the Favorite Song of 2007. Our next package of music features four more songs that had that nomination. We'll hear from the Perrys, the Kingdom Ayers, and more as Heart of the South continues. We're in a musical journey through the favorites of 2007, and in this package of the program, four songs nominated as the favorite song of that year. Now, to put things in historical perspective, on June 29th of 2007, Apple released its original smartphone, which we've all come to know as the iPhone. And while people were rushing out to buy their iPhones, the Mark Trammell Trio had a song that reached the top 30. A song written by Marty Funderburk and Gina Bow called Once Upon a Cross.
1: Once there was a king

held captive in their sin. A ransom must be paid to redeem them back to Him. So God, in His great wisdom,

Once Upon a Cross, that's the Mark Trammell Trio. That was one of 10 songs nominated for the Favorite Song of 2007. Now, in that year of 2007, winning the Horizon Individual Award was a gospel singer by the name of Nick Trammell. Now, later he would go on to sing with his wife's family group, the Browns, from Lamar's, Iowa, and then from there sing with his dad's group, the Mark Trammell Quartet. But in 2007, he was singing with this group, the Perrys. Here they come with a song, He Will Hide Me.

He Will Hide Me. That's music of the Perrys. Continuing our look at songs nominated for the favorite song of 2007. The McCamies had a song with that distinction as well. The number one song from August of 06, the song I Will Trust You, Lord. Presenting this one for us, a quartet from the lower mainland of British Columbia, the Fraser Valley Quartet. It's fun.

I Will Trust You, Lord. That's the Fraser Valley Quartet. Now, when the McCameys recorded that song, it was number one in August of 2006. Well, the Kingdom Heirs had a song nominated for the Favorite Song of 07 as well, a song that featured their tenor singer at the time, Billy Hodges, called My Anchor of Hope.

by Anchor of Hope. That's the Kingdom Heirs. That song and the previous three in this package of the program all nominated for the favorite song of 2007. We're going to find out who is the favorite group of 2007 and what was the favorite song of 07, all between now and the end of Hour 1. We're in a series of programs called Playing Favorites. Now, through our series of programs, we've shared which group was the favorite trio of each year, the favorite quartet of each year, and the favorite mixed group of each year. Well, for some reason, in 2007, none of those three awards were given out. Instead, for the first time in over a decade, an award was given out for the favorite group of the year. And winning that distinction were the Booth Brothers. Here they come with a song that's an appropriate response to their success, He's So Good to Me. Oh,

He's So Good to Me. That's music of the Booth Brothers, Southern Gospel's favorite group in 2007. We'll get a couple more songs that were nominated for the favorite song of 07 before the end of hour one. Gold City had a song with that distinction called Truth is Marching On. Presenting this one for us, the Pilkey Sisters. Some

0: Truth is Marching On. That's the Pilkey Sisters. Now, when Gold City did that song, it was number 30 for all of 2007 and nominated for the favorite song of that year. Well, the Inspirations had a song nominated for the favorite song of 07 as well, the song I Have Not Forgotten. I talked to group member Melton Campbell about the song.
1: We're excited about that. That's a song takes you back to your time and place where you got saved and says, you know, you have not forgotten. You know, there's a lot of things in life when we get older that you forget, but I hope that everybody never forgets the time and the place when they got saved, because that's the most important time.
0: That's Melton Campbell. Now, he sang baritone for the Inspirations from 1999 to 2010, and then rejoined the group briefly from 2014 to 2015. And in that era, this song was number one. In April of 07, group leader Martin Cook introduces the song.
2: We act like we've forgotten. We do. We act like we've forgotten. It says, Lord, I remember that hour, and I have not forgotten.

How many of you remember that hour? Say amen. Amen. He's worthy tonight. Amen. Bless you, amen.

0: I Have Not Forgotten. That's Music of the Inspirations. And that song was number one in April of 07, nominated for the favorite song of that year. And in fact, it was the winner of the favorite song of 2007. Playing favorites in our series of programs right here on Heart of the South. That wraps up the favorites of 07. We move next to the favorites of 2008. We've got the favorite new artist of 2008 awaiting us at the top of hour two right after this.
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South. Welcome to Hour 2 of Heart of the South. In this hour of the program, we present fan award winners for the year of 2008. We get it going with the favorite new artist of that year, a group that has certainly become well known since 08, the Tribute Quartet. Here they come with a top 50 tune called When Those Gates Open Wide.

0: Gates Open Wide. That's music of the Tribute Quartet, Southern Gospel's favorite new artist of 2008. In that same year of 08, the Horizon Individual was Jeremy Lyle, bass singer, with Brian Free and Assurance. Now, they're coming up with a song that was nominated for the favorite song of 2008. Turns out it's one of Wayne Doe's top 10 Southern Gospel tunes.
1: Okay, well, one of the top 10 songs is the Brian Free and Assurance song, Praying Man. Mm-hmm. And from a man's point of view, I think that it's encouraging to just the power there is in prayer. And it's just an upbeat song that just encourages us to just pray through everything.
0: That's Wayne Doe, and here presenting the song for us, Brian Free and Assurance. One.

Praying Man. That's music of Brian Free and Assurance. Number 5 in March of 2008, nominated for the favorite song of that year. Well, Greater Vision again had a song nominated for the favorite song of the year. It was a song called It Means Just What It Says. It reached the top 2 in April of 2008. When I was

0: It means just what it says. That's music of greater vision. That was one of 10 songs nominated for the Favorite Song of 2008. And the Favorite Male Singer of 2008 was the lead singer of Greater Vision, Gerald Wolfe. Who is the favorite female singer? We'll find out right after this. Playing favorites on the program this year. And in this package, we'll find out who is the favorite quartet of 2008, the favorite young artist of that year, and the favorite female singer. And winning that award was someone who was no stranger to the title of favorite female singer in Southern Gospel music. It was Kim Hopper. It was the seventh time Kim Hopper was Southern Gospel's favorite female singer. And in that year of 2008, the Hopper's tune, I'm Just Waiting for My Ride, reached number one in March. Kim's husband, Dean Hopper, introduces the song for us.
1: It's very, very unique. Larry Goss was producing the project. Legendary guy, legendary producer who's worked with so many people, from Lonnie O'Harris to Brooklyn Tabernacle Choir to so many Southern Gospel artists. But they had never worked together before in their life. And so they came together in the studio that day. And we made a little documentary DVD of that. And it's got a lot of funny parts in it. It's pretty good. But Ronnie's a great writer.
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0: I'm just waiting for my ride. That's music of the Hoppers. Number one in March of 2008. And by the way, the Hoppers were Southern Gospel's favorite mix group of that year. And Kim Hopper was Southern Gospel's favorite female singer. The favorite quartet of 2008 was Legacy 5. They had a top five tune in January of that year that was nominated for the favorite song of the year. Here it comes. It's called I've Been Changed.
1: I heard the church bells chime. It was meeting time on a Sunday morning in spring.

5 and Change. That's music of Legacy 5. That song charted at number 5 in January of 2008. It was nominated for the Favorite Song of the Year and Legacy 5, the Favorite Quartet of 2008. The Favorite Young Artist of 2008 for the second straight year was Nick Trammell, who at the time was singing with The Perrys. And The Perrys had a song nominated for the Favorite Song of 08, the top 10 tune called Holy Shore, getting the opening solo, Joseph Habedank. All right.

0: Holy Shore. That's Music of the Perrys, a song that charted at number 8 in April of 2008 and was nominated for the favorite song of that year. And Nick Trammell was singing with the Perrys at the time, and he, for the second straight year, was Southern Gospel's favorite young artist. We've got three more songs that were nominated for the favorite song of 08. We'll hear from Ivan Parker, the McCamies, The Inspirations, right after this. Songs nominated for the favorite song of 2008 in this package of the program. The Inspirations up first, with a song that had been number one in November of 2007, If You Only Knew.
1: Have you prayed for a loved one, struggling hard with pain? You asked the Lord for healing, but that healing

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But I don't understand why. If you could hear your loved one speaking now to you, they'd say you wouldn't be grieving.

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I'm in the arms of Jesus now, and I'm not suffering anymore.

0: You Only Knew. That's Music of the Inspirations. That song reached number one in November of 2007. Ivan Parker is next with a song that was number one in February of 2008, the song I Choose. Ivan Parker had this to say about the song.
1: It's just really doing well. Tremendous song that is just blessing people and changing lives, and that's why we do what we do.
0: That's Ivan Parker. Here he comes with a song from his album That Was Then, This Is Now. Master.

I Choose, that's music of Ivan Parker, a song that reached number one in February of 2008. Well, the McCameys once again had a song nominated for the Favorite Song of the Year, a song that reached number three in June of 2008. Here it comes. It's called You Are With Me.

are with me. That's music of the McCameys. That song and the other two in this package of the program all nominated for the favorite song of 2008. Three more songs that were nominated for the favorite song of 08, and then we'll announce the winner of the favorite song of that year. We're playing favorites on Heart of the South this year, and in this package, three songs nominated for the favorite song of 2008. In world news, 2008 was remembered by the global financial crisis that culminated in September. In May, a devastating 7.9 magnitude earthquake struck China, and just a month or so later were the Beijing Summer Olympics. Well, in the midst of those and other world stories, the Triumphant Quartet had a song that reached the top 20, reminding us of the truth that the great I Am still is.

The Great I Am Still Is. That's music of the Triumphant Quartet. That was a top 20 tune from April of 2008. Well, the song up next was number one in July of 08 when done by the Kingdom Heirs. The song What We Needed, presenting this one for us, the Young Street Vocal Band.

What we needed, that's the Young Street Vocal Band. Now, when the Kingdom Heirs did that song, it was number one in July of 08 and nominated for the favorite song of that year. Well, the Booth Brothers had a song that was nominated for the favorite song of 08 as well, the song Look for Me at Jesus' Feet.

Look for me at Jesus' feet. That's music of the Booth Brothers. That song nominated for the favorite song of 2008, and actually it was the winner of the favorite song of 2008. In addition, the favorite artists of 2008 were the Booth Brothers, the favorite trio of the year, the Booth Brothers, and the favorite album of 2008 was the Carry On Project by the Booth Brothers. Would that success continue in 2009? Well, we'll have to wait till next weekend to find out as we continue our series called Playing Favorites, Singing News Fan Award Winners from 1970 till today, right here on Heart of the South. Heart of the South is produced in the studios of Prairie Grove Promotions, made possible through the support of individuals and churches through One Hope Canada, online at onehopecanada.ca. Have a great week. Let's gather around the radio a week from now as we continue playing favorites right here on Heart of the South. God bless you.

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that kingdoms come and kingdoms go, but through the word of God I know, when all in life is done and past, only what's done for Christ will last.

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Coming up in 60 minutes, the Lutheran Hour. And now, Prophecy for Today.

A warm welcome to our program, Prophecy for Today, where we study biblical prophecy and its application to our daily life. It's a wonderful day to worship God. I'm William Steves. Let's pray. Dear Heavenly Father, thank you for our privilege of serving you. You are a God of high majesty, worthy of far greater service than we can ever offer. I pray you would find us faithful servants in the places you have called us to. We rejoice in your grace to us, and it's in Jesus' name we pray. Amen.

Maranatha, friends, the Lord is coming. Malachi 3:6. For I am the Lord, I change not, therefore ye sons of Jacob are not consumed. God is a perfectly unchanging God. The Israelites, in so many ways, deserve to be utterly consumed. They turned aside from God time and time again. But God is a faithful God. He keeps his promises. He never alters from his positions or his plans. Because of this, he brought the Jews back from captivity. Because of this, he continues to have a perfect plan for his people. But this promise is not just true for the children of Israel. We serve the same God today. The same God who never changed when it came to the Israelites never changes when he deals with us. We too can have unshakable confidence that God will keep his promises to us. When he promises that he will never leave or forsake us, that remains true. When he promises that he will cleanse and sanctify us, that remains true. When he promises that he will come again in glory and splendor to set up his kingdom, that remains true. Let's rejoice together that we have a God who never changes. The July edition of the Gospel Standard is available upon request. We here at the People's Gospel Hour would be blessed to hear from you. 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Our mailing address is The People's Gospel Hour, Post Office Box 1660, Halifax, Nova Scotia, Canada, B3J3A1. And our United States address is The People's Gospel Hour, Post Office Box 55862, Boston, Massachusetts, 02205.

And now it's time for a reading from the Sunday Scrapbook. The composer of Take My Life and Let It Be was named Francis Ridley Havergal. While visiting with some friends at the Airlie House in England in 1874, Francis Havergal became burdened for the many lost souls who had gathered. She prayed, "Lord, give me all in this house," and that is what he did. One by one, she spoke words of encouragement to those who were lost, until at last she had seen all trust in the Lord. As she retired for the night, she found herself too happy to sleep. Most of the night was spent in praise and self-consecration. She found herself forming little couplets in her heart, one after another, until she reached the thought, "Ever, only, all for thee." The Lord had brought her one step closer to understanding what must be sacrificed in order for her to yield her life wholly to Jesus. 4 years later, the Lord taught her what "take my silver and my gold" truly meant. She realized, as did the disciples, that in order to be fully consecrated to Christ meant forsaking her nets. In her mind, her net was her possessions, so she willingly gave all her fine jewelry to the Christian mission, asking nothing in return.

0: And now, the familiar voice of Pastor Perry F. Rockwood, who is at home with the Lord.
1: Shall we pray? Father, I thank Thee today for Thy love to us. I thank Thee for the Lord Jesus, Thy Son, who went to the cross and died and rose again and shed His blood for the remission of sins. I thank Thee today for the working and power of the Holy Spirit. I pray now, dear Lord, for each one listening in. I pray for those who are not well, those who are aged, those mourning the loss of loved ones, those who are lonely. And I pray today for homes and marriages. And I know, Father, it is not God's will that that marriage break up. I pray for those who are not saved, the many who are religious but lost. Draw them to Thyself. I pray in Jesus' name, amen. We've been making a survey study of prophecy in the Bible, speaking about the messianic prophecies, speaking about the national prophecies, speaking about Jerusalem in prophecy, speaking about the kingdom of God itself. And I want you to look today at the political world in relation to prophecy. The Bible predicts the rise of four great world powers in the initial stage of the end time. To read all the prophecies dealing with these four powers would be impossible in this message. But let us think of Daniel 11, 35 to 45. Now, several points should be noted. First, the time of the action is clearly specified as the time of the end. Verse 35, verse 40. Now, that's important. Second, the willful king of verse 36 is certainly the well-known king of chapter 7 and 9, heading a coalition of 10 powers within the great geographical territory of the ancient Roman Empire, of which the common market is setting the stage for the revival of the Roman Empire, which, of course, will come under the domination of Antichrist. And then notice the kings of the north and the south must be located in relation to the land of Palestine, verse 40, Daniel 11, verse 40. Now notice, fourth, the words out of the east in verse 44, and that suggests possibly a fourth power, which is definitely named collectively in Revelation 16, 12 as the kings of the east or the sun rising. Now the present world situation points strongly to the emergence of exactly these four great political powers. From the standpoint of ideology, the world may seem to be divided into two great camps. But politically, there are four great areas of power. There's the northern power, Russia. And if you read Ezekiel 37, 38, 39, you'll find a tremendous message there to tell us exactly what's going to take place in that day. Russia is coming down against Israel to take a prey. We'll see that, and that's important to notice. Then secondly, there's the making of a federation of Europe, called today the common market. And I believe all of this is the fulfillment of prophecy, the formation of the old Roman Empire. 10 toes. I know there are more than 10 nations in it now, but they'll go down to 10 toes. And that's very important. And then I want you to notice, in the east, there are the great oriental nations. China, already in the grip of communism. India, leaning in that direction. But all of them united in a common slogan, the Orient for the Orients. Then fourth, this leaves only one other great area of power, the United States, England, and her dominions. These nations are bound together by many ties, but in the other age, especially, by a common denomination, they're just going to make up their mind that Africa, with its enormous resources and its strategic location and its present-day unrest, shall not fall into the hands of either Russia or the Oriental nations. And Africa is south of Palestine. So for the first time, there are four great powers which seem to be taking their place in the right areas of human history. And I believe the stage is being set for the coming of the Lord. Now, I want you to notice in the prophetic word, there's a further prediction that out of the final conflicts of the four great powers, there will emerge swiftly a world state. The planned economy, the regimentation of the individual, and the political and religious dictatorship. There will be a United Nations organization that will really work. And you'll find God's description of it in Revelation 13, especially verses 4 to 8 and 15 to 18. Friends, we can see today that governments more and more are regimenting the lives of individuals. And when Antichrist comes after the rapture, he will take over the leadership of one world government, a one world economic system, and a one world church. It's so vital to see these things in the light of Bible prophecy. And I believe they all point to one grand event, the coming of the Lord. For friends, the next great event in God's program is that Jesus is coming. He said in John 14, "Let not your hearts be troubled." And I know many of you have troubled hearts today. You believe in God, but that's not enough. Everybody has a God. Believe also in me. And if you're going to really know God, you have to know God in Christ. He that hath the Son hath life. But no man hath seen the Father at any time, but the Son hath revealed him. Let not your hearts be troubled. Ye believe in God. Believe also in me. In my Father's house are many mansions. If it were not so, I would have told you, I go to prepare a place for you. And if I go and prepare a place for you, I will come again. I will come again and receive you unto myself, that where I am, there ye may be also. And every time you meet for the Lord's Supper, that communion service, for as often as you eat this bread and drink this cup, ye do show forth the Lord's death till he come. You're saying, in effect, I believe in the coming of the Lord. And I trust that you're waiting for him today, and that you're living with eternity's values in view, occupying for him and being faithful.

I'm William Steves. We're blessed to have you tune in with us today. Charles Spurgeon once said, "If prayer be the Christian's vital breath, how can he leave off praying?" Scripture encourages, no, it commands us to pray. We should be praying all the time, in every circumstance. Scripture commands us to pray without ceasing. Now, this doesn't mean that I walk around all day with my head bowed and my eyes closed, but I am obliged to continually live in an attitude of prayer. I should be seeking the Lord in every circumstance, in every need. When trials are brought into my life, I need to go, first of all, to the Lord. Scripture tells us that the Lord delights in answering prayer, and I've seen him give wonderful answers to my prayer. Not only does the Lord give us our needs in prayer, he gives us far more. The Scriptures tell us that he gives us exceedingly abundantly above all that we can ask or think. God gives us every good and perfect gift, because he is a God who doesn't change and always delights in blessing his people. We can come boldly to the throne of grace to obtain the Lord's mercy, and it is there we find God's grace to help in our time of need. The Lord even invites us to come to him in prayer with our temptations and our weaknesses. He calls us to confess our sins and turn from our wickedness, because he delights in forgiving us. There is no other hope of victory over our sins, so we have to rely on his power and grace. I have no doubt that you have experienced wonderful answers to prayer in your life. Surely you've seen God do wonderful things, greater than anything you could have imagined. Why don't you write to us and tell us how God has blessed you through your prayers? Here at the People's Gospel Hour, we love to pray for our listeners as they write in. Let us share in the joy of our wonderful God and his wonderful answers to prayer.

We're thinking of some of the significant signs of the last days, that the stage is being set for the end time. And I think today of the religious world. The religious world. In Revelation 17, 1 to 6, Revelation 13, 8, and 11 to 15, we have set forth at least four stages which will characterize the religious world of the end time. First, there will come a great world union of churches and religions, symbolized by the figure of the great harlot. Now, the second religious union will accept the support and protection of the world state, as symbolized by the beast on which the harlot rides. Now notice, third, this religious union will swiftly be brought into complete subjection to the world state which supported it. And that's very significant. Our governments today will take away religious freedom and then allow us to a certain amount, and then we'll take it away. Now the final stage will be the absolute supremacy of the world state, the deification of its head, the Antichrist, the worship of this man, Antichrist, objectified by means of a great image. There was a time when men could sneer at this prophecy and say the world has advanced too far for people to worship a man. But let us consider. We've seen leaders, cult leaders, who've been worshipped and have died with them because they believed in them. We've seen that in our own day. First of all, we see a powerful drive to unite all divisions of Christendom, not only in the Roman Catholic Church and the World Council, but the Protestant Church. All other religions are all being brought in. All are equal. All have the way to heaven. There's no one way to heaven. See? There's no one way to heaven. But the Bible says there is one way to heaven. And the Bible says there's only one way to heaven. And the Bible says that salvation is dependent upon Christ alone. Not Christ in the church, Christ in the sacraments, Christ in works, and Christ in the law, and Christ in this and this and this. Jesus said, I am the way, the truth, and the life. No man cometh unto the Father but by me. The only way people will ever get into heaven is through Jesus Christ, God's Son. And then beyond Christendom, we see the religions of the world being forced together defensively. Defensively. We can see it in the nations of the world today. And then we see a drive to lift religion entirely out of the realm of effective criticism and opposition. Regardless of its character and identity, religion is to be regarded as good in itself. So we have the modern slogan, regardless of race, creed, or color. Now it's a dangerous slogan. Dangerous to both race and color. Because these things are different from creed and religion. There are good creeds and bad creeds, good religion and bad religion. But to talk about good and bad color is to talk complete nonsense. The truth of the matter is that men do not choose their race and color, but they can choose their religion. And to criticize a man for his color is nonsense, but to criticize a man for his religion may be the height of wisdom. But the fools of our day are bracketing race and religion together in the name of human progress and brotherhood, not understanding that this is the path leading to final religious disaster. And certainly, we can see clearly the drift towards humanistic religion. My, today, people are turning away from the authority of the Word of God. They become their own authority. They do their own thing. They do their own thing. Yes, we see.

There's problems of mankind will command the worship of all who dwell upon the earth, whose names are not written in the book of life of the Lamb slain from the foundation of the world. And friends, this is one of the most significant signs of our day. Now you examine many of the modern organizations, even many radio broadcasts, and you'll see that their determination is to build bridges. God's determination in His Word is to build walls. Walls of separation. Walls of the gospel. For there's only one gospel. Only one way into heaven. Not two ways. And it's so wonderful to be saved. And it's wonderful to know for sure that we are saved. And friends, every one of us can be sure. God says in His Word, "Verily, verily, I say unto you," John 5:24, "he that heareth my word," right here, this word, "and believeth on him that sent me, hath," right now, present tense, "everlasting life, and shall not come into condemnation or judgment or hell, but is passed," right now, present tense, "from death unto life." God says that we're all dead in trespasses and sins in a spiritual way before we're saved. Ephesians 2:1, "and you hath he quickened who were dead in trespasses and sins." But now we've been raised from the dead. We've been quickened. We've been saved, redeemed by the precious blood. Oh, it's so wonderful to be Bible preachers. So wonderful to be Bible believers. Friends, this is the Word of God. Value it. Value it. Do everything you can to get it out. Stand by it. Defend it. Although it doesn't need defense in a way. But stand for the truth of the Word of God. Be a testimony. You young people in school and colleges and universities, be a testimony. You young people in prisons, be a testimony. Stand for God. This broadcast is sponsored by the People's Gospel Hour, Box 1660, Halifax, Nova Scotia, Canada, E3J3A1. We are here to be of spiritual help to you. If you have a prayer request, write to us today. 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

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Coming up in 60 minutes, the Canadian National Bible Hour. 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

From our own studios in Halifax, Nova Scotia, Canada, this is the People's Gospel Hour, Tom Baker speaking. Today, we bring the second in the series of messages from Jeremiah number 3, preached by Radio Pastor Perry F. Rockwood. Today's sermon covers chapters 21 to 25, having to do with the reign of wicked King Zedekiah, the last king to sit on the throne of Judah before being taken into captivity. Why not phone and invite a friend to listen in with you? Our loving and eternal Heavenly Father, I ask Thee to bless today's message, encourage Thy people, and save the lost. I pray in Jesus' name, Amen. A warm welcome to our program. Please have your Bible open to the Gospel of Matthew, chapter 13, for our Bible reading later in the program. That's the Gospel of Matthew, chapter 13.

Now it's letter time. Our first letter today is from Ontario. Thank you for my monthly subscription to your news, the Gospel Standard. I look forward to each publication and pass them on to friends. Please keep up the good work until he comes again. Perhaps one day I'll visit you in your beautiful province. And a letter from Quebec. Maranatha, I hope all is well with you. It is always good to hear the gospel still preached by Pastor Rockwood. His messages are as relevant today as they were years ago, perhaps even more so now that we're closer to Jesus' coming, the way current world events are shaping up. Letters you receive from around the world are encouraging, and I wish to encourage you more with my letter too. I ask for your continued prayers for my mother and family. They are religious, but lost. We thank each one of you who sit down and take the time to write. Your letters continue to be such a comfort and encouragement to all of us here. Now it's Bible time. I'm reading today from the Gospel of Matthew, chapter 13, verses 44 to 58. Again, the kingdom of heaven is like unto treasure hid in a field, the which, when a man hath found, he hideth, and for joy thereof goeth and selleth all that he hath, and buyeth that field. Again, the kingdom of heaven is like unto a merchantman seeking goodly pearls, who, when he had found one pearl of great price, went and sold all that he had, and bought it. Again, the kingdom of heaven is like unto a net that was cast into the sea, and gathered of every kind, which when it was full, they drew to shore, and sat down, and gathered the good into vessels, but cast the bad away. So shall it be at the end of the world. The angels shall come forth, and sever the wicked from among the just, and shall cast them into the furnace of fire. There shall be wailing and gnashing of teeth. Jesus saith unto them, Have ye understood all these things? They say unto him, Yea, Lord. Then saith he unto them, Therefore every scribe which is instructed in the kingdom of heaven is like unto a man that is an householder, which bringeth forth out of his treasure things new and old. And it came to pass, that when Jesus had finished these parables, he departed thence. And when he was come into his own country, he taught them in their synagogue, insomuch that they were astonished, and said, Whence hath this man this wisdom and these mighty works? Is not this the carpenter's son? Is not his mother called Mary? And his brethren James and Joseph, Simon and Judas? And his sisters, are they not all with us? Whence then hath this man all these things? And they were offended in him. But Jesus said unto them, A prophet is not without honor, save in his own country and in his own house. And he did not many works there, because of their unbelief. May the Lord bless the reading of God's inspired, preserved, and infallible word.

Now a page from our Sunday scrapbook. My Savior. Happy is the man who can truly say, My Savior. The miser may be miserable, though he can say, My money. The king may be wretched, though he can say, My kingdom. The conqueror may be in a deplorable condition, though he can say, My army. But the man who can say, My Savior, has what neither devil nor man can rob him of, a possession besides which all else sinks into nothingness. He has found something, indeed someone, who will satisfy his heart for time and eternity. I wonder, is Jesus Christ your Savior? He's calling you. Come unto me, all ye who labor and are heavy laden, and I will give you rest.

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Revelation chapter 4, verse 9. And when those beasts give glory and honor and thanks to him that sat on the throne, who liveth for ever and ever, the scene is heaven. The seven churches representing Christ's bride are called home. We're in the very presence of God, sitting upon his throne. The four beasts or creatures cry, "Holy, holy, holy, Lord God Almighty, which was and is to come." Together we give glory, honor, and thanks unto our God for all he has done. What a wonderful day is awaiting those of us who know the Lord. And if you don't know him, there's still time. There's still time to repent and trust Jesus Christ as Lord and Savior. Issue of the Gospel Standard is available upon request. 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We are thankful to all of you who write and share a prayer request and faithfully pray for this faith ministry. 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Now, after a message and song, a message by Pastor Perry F. Rockwood.

Shall we pray? Eternal and everlasting God, our loving Heavenly Father, we bring before Thee today the tremendous deeds of our nation, of our leaders, and of our people. We know that there's been a wholesale forsaking of God, and the principles of the Bible are forsaken. I pray today that Thou wilt bless the message of the Word of God, that we might receive the warning that judgment is coming where sin abounds. I pray for each one listening in. Thou dost know the need of every heart. Bless those who are sick and aged and sorrowing and lonely. I pray for marriages and for homes. Undertake for the broadcast. In Jesus' name, amen. As we continue our study of Jeremiah, we're looking at chapter 21, and here we find Zedekiah in trouble over Nebuchadnezzar's threatening invasion. Instead of going to Pashur, he went to Jeremiah, and the prophet tells him that the invasion is coming, and the city will be destroyed. Verse 8, "And unto this people thou shalt say, Thus saith the Lord, Behold, I set before you the way of life and the way of death. In the latest hour, salvation is here offered, even though the enemy was at the gate. The way of life, or the way of death, is still the message of salvation today. God sets before every person the choice of life and death, Christ and Satan, heaven and hell. Each one must make the choice of only two possibilities. The way to heaven is faith and holiness. The way to hell is unbelief and sin. All who receive Christ and His shed blood for the remission of sins are in the way of life. All who reject and disown Him, refuse His salvation, are in the way of death." As we turn to chapter 22, we find Jeremiah, as he stood before the royal palace to deliver his God-given message. The door of mercy is still open. Let them execute judgment. Let them stop oppressing the stranger, the widows, and the orphans. Let them shed no longer innocent blood, and the house of David shall prosper. If not, it shall become a desolation. Then we have the awful judgments upon this wicked king. He was a cruel despot, who built his palaces by forced labor, covetousness, shedding of innocent blood, oppression, and violence characterized his reign. Jehoiakim's burial is predicted as the burial of an ass. Since an ass has no burial, so this king would have no burial. In verses 20 to 30, Coniah, or Jehoiakim, after a brief reign, is carried away to Babylon to die there. Then we hear the prophet's voice, "O earth, O earth, earth, hear the word of the Lord." Every believer feels like shouting these words in the present-day departure from God in the Bible. The multitudes reject the word of God. The multitudes are living for the pleasures of sin for a season. The multitudes have taken on the philosophy of humanism, evolution, materialism, and are living as though they will never die, or there is no judgment in hell. Chapter 23 opens with a warning against the false shepherds. They were not feeding the flock, but scattering them and driving them away. Yet God promises them that the scattered remnant of Israel, the Lord's flock, will yet be gathered out of all countries, be fruitful, and increase. It is a prophecy concerning the time when the shepherd of Israel, their king as well, is manifested to them. This will take place after the rapture and at the end of this dispensation of grace. Then comes that great messianic prophecy of the righteous branch, the son of David, whose name is called the Lord our righteousness. No one can destroy God's purposes and plans. Christ is the king who will reign and prosper, execute judgment and justice on the earth. The prophecy is still unfulfilled. He came as the son of David, the promised king. He offered that kingdom to Israel.
They rejected him. He came unto his own, and his own received him not. But he is coming again. And in that day of glory, this great prophecy will be fulfilled. His people, Israel, will be saved. Romans 11:25-27. The title, The Lord Our Righteousness, means that the Lord is our righteousness because the purpose and plan of justifying sinners originated with him. Yes, and he himself has alone procured righteousness for us. It is through his grace and by his free gift that we receive righteousness in him. This truth forms the key of the gospel. All sacrifices point to him. All promises embody him. All sinners reject this wonderful truth. All believers praise him for what he has done and that he is still our righteousness. In verses 9 to 40, we have Jeremiah's lament because of the false prophets. God said, I am against the prophets. The place of the prophets in the national life of the Bible is very important. The prophets were men of God, delivering the word of God. The prophets were not essentially men who foretold events, but their main message was an immediate message from God. In the history of these people, in the economy of God, the king was superseded by the prophet. God expressed his word through the prophets. This meant the expansion of the schools of the prophets, which turned their office into that of professionalism, and they lost their power. That is why Jeremiah said, both prophets and priests are profane. The word profane means defiled. The teachers of truth were untruthful. The teachers of purity were impure. The teachers of right were unrighteous. The teachers of morality were immoral. It almost sounds like today. Jeremiah also charged them with deception. Thus saith the Lord of hosts, hearken not unto the words of the prophets that prophesy unto you. They make you vain. They speak a vision of their own heart, and not out of the mouth of the Lord. Verse 16. These prophets were fooling the people. They speak a vision out of their own heart, and not out of the mouth of God. They were prophets on a professional basis only. They were political time servers. Their message came out of their own heart, the result of their own thinking, their scholarship. They were not preaching the true word of God. The prophet of God must be a man of the word of God. He must preach hell as well as heaven. He must denounce sin as well as morality. He must declare the word of God to the times in which he lives. He is not here to catch the spirit of the age and to tell the people what they want to hear. The ministry of the prophet is to correct the spirit of the age and never to catch it. He is to know the spirit of the age and then to correct it. The third charge against these prophets is even more serious in verse 21. I have not sent these prophets, yet they ran. I have not spoken to them, yet they prophesied. They claimed to speak in the name of God, while they were seeking no message from God. They were using the words of orthodoxy and truth in a false way. They were speaking in a double tongue. They were using the language of the Bible while they rejected the true word of God. Jeremiah is saying here that it is better to have no prophets than to have prophets muzzled by the ear-tickling desires of the congregation. It is better to have no word of God than the word of God which lacks authority and power. Chapter 24 speaks of two baskets of figs. Jeconiah, with so many of the people, had been carried away into captivity. A large portion remained and were not taken away. These attributed their escape from exile to their own goodness. Then Jeremiah had a vision of two baskets of figs. The one basket was filled with good figs. The second basket was filled with bad figs. What was the message of the vision? The good figs are symbolical of those who were carried away into captivity. They were sent away for their good. He promises them good things. They are going to return. He will build them and give them a heart to know that God is the Lord. The bad figs are those who remained with Zedekiah in Jerusalem, and they also should be removed and be a reproach, a proverb, a taunt, and a curse. Chapter 25 is very important. It recounts the 70 years captivity
and the judgment of the nations. In verses 1 to 7, the prophet in the fourth year of Jehoiakim speaks to the people of Judah and the inhabitants of Jerusalem. Jeremiah had spoken to them time and again, but they had not heard. Their stubbornness provoked the Lord to anger. In verses 8 to 11, the announcement is made. The northern power is coming against the land, headed by King Nebuchadnezzar, who is called here for the first time by the Lord, my servant. When the 70 years are ended, the Babylonian nation and its king Belshazzar would be punished for their iniquity. All that is written in this book of Jeremiah concerning Babylon is to be accomplished. Daniel, in Babylon, when he read the book of Jeremiah, dwelt perhaps on this passage and turned to the Lord in prayer in Daniel chapter 9. While the Lord judged Jerusalem, he pointed out that the other nations would also be punished. In verses 15 to 29, let me read verse 29. Ye shall not be unpunished, for I will call for a sword upon all the inhabitants of the earth, saith the Lord of hosts. The nations of the world may think they can live without God and reject the basic Bible principles in their lives. Yet the fact remains that God has his eyes upon them and he will judge them for their sin. We had better apply this message to our own nation today. We have tried everything else in the nation but God. We have pursued pleasures until we now spend more for entertainment than any other country in the world. We have sought knowledge until we have taken leadership in inventions and science. We have grasped after money until we are one of the richest nations of the world. But it is only as our nation turns back to God will we escape the judgment of God. We have gone off the gold standard, but that is not our great difficulty. Our trouble is that we have gone off the God standard. God is no longer welcomed in our schools and universities. God is laughed at in our parliaments, and our politicians have no time for the Bible. The greatest success of our governments today is selling liquor and promoting lotteries. Our people have forsaken the fountain of living waters for the acid rain ponds of this world. Our nation needs God, and God needs our nation, for so many nations have truly thrust God out of their borders. Let us turn back unto the Lord while there's still time. And friends, it must begin with the individual, and therefore it must begin with you. If you're not saved, you're a rebel against God. You're an unbeliever. You're a part of his crucifixion. And I want to encourage you today to come as a sinner and trust the Lord into your heart by faith. We'd love to hear from you.

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2: Our struggle is not against flesh and blood. Our struggle is not against other people. Instead, it is against the spiritual forces of evil in the heavenly realms. That's from a 2,000-year-old letter written by a man named Paul. He was a leader among the earliest followers of Jesus Christ. And it's one of the many truths of the Christian faith that I am inclined to forget. And I need to be reminded of regularly. It's easy for me to imagine that my struggle is against other people. People right in front of me. People whom I see as in my way or in competition with because we're struggling against each other for scarce resources, or these people are trying to thwart my will or wreck my plans or rain on my parade. And I forget that our real struggle is not against each other. No matter how far apart we are on the political spectrum or how differently we see the world, other people are never the real enemy, the Bible tells me. Our struggle is against the unseen spiritual forces of evil, led by a powerful supernatural spiritual agent the Bible calls the devil, who wants to destroy me and separate me from God. And separate you from God and us from each other. So I need to be reminded. Because, like you, I'm a child of the modern world, which has taught me to take seriously only the things that I can buy and sell and measure and manipulate. And since the devil is none of those, not something I can buy or sell or measure or manipulate, I'm inclined not to take him seriously. And I'm guessing it's the same for you. So today, I am inviting you to contemplate an image with me. It's an image from a different time, an earlier time, a time that tended to take the devil more seriously. This image that I'm speaking of was engraved on a flat copper plate about the size and shape of a standard sheet of paper. It was etched into the copper with stunning technical precision more than 500 years ago by one of the greatest artists in German history, Albrecht Dürer. The piece is called Night. Night spelled with a K, like knight in shining armor. Night, death, and the devil. If you've never seen the engraving, it's only an internet search away. You could open your web browser up right now if you wanted and find the image on the internet. Search Dürer, spelled D-U-R-E-R, then night with a K, death, devil. If you see the profile of a lone knight riding on horseback, that's probably it. And if you don't have internet access right now, just imagine it with me. Now, if you found a high resolution of the image, you can zoom in on the bottom left corner and see the artist's signature mark, AD, which stands for Albrecht Dürer, and above that, the year that he engraved it, 1513. If you zoom out again, you can see that the focus of the engraving is the lone knight and his horse. The two of them majestically fill the scene. Now, in the year 1513, I'm told that there weren't a lot of functionally employed knights left in the German principalities where Dürer was from. Changes in tactics and weapons had made knights mostly ineffective as a military instrument of power. But the image of a heavily armed horseman was still important, kind of like how there aren't a lot of real cowboys left anymore, but you still see country western singers don the signature hat and boots. It's all about the image, the appearance of being something people admire. So also, knights in Dürer's day often represented the best ideals of the cultural rebirth that Europe was experiencing, the Renaissance, or the Renaissance, as Mr. Stewart, my 11th grade history teacher, used to say it. This was a time of great discovery and invention. Think about Leonardo da Vinci and Christopher Columbus and the New World and Ferdinand Magellan and his quest to circumnavigate the globe. All of that was happening in Dürer's generation. Now, when I look closely at the knight in Dürer's etching, I can't decide if he's confident or just cocky. He kind of looks like George Clooney, actually. From head to toe, he's covered in custom-fit armor with a heavy sword holstered to his hip. In his left hand, he's holding the reins of the horse. In his right hand, he casually holds a spear, or maybe it's a lance, resting on his shoulder. Steely-eyed, calm, determined, accompanied by his shaggy hound. You can see the dog there underneath the horse. The knight is undaunted as he leads his noble steed along a narrow pass, flanked by barren banks and overshadowed by gnarled, leafless trees. And in the darkness, you can just make out two menacing specters hovering near him, waiting to converge on the knight. The knight seems unconcerned, though. With all that armor and weaponry, he knows he can handle anything. Or maybe he's just distracted, like he's got a pair of earbuds in under his helmet. When I was in the military, I had a boss, a commander, as we called them. And he could have been a knight in shining armor. I remember watching him mount the stage at his change of command ceremony, clad in service dress, brandishing a chest full of medals. I thought he could handle anything. He had blonde hair, bright eyes, a winning smile. He'd been promoted to lieutenant colonel after only 16 years in the service, promoted ahead of his peers twice. Even when his boss, the base commander, was breathing fire about the latest hot issue, our commander, he stayed calm and cool and collected. Nothing rattled him. I was sure he'd be a general one day. He set an example, and I wanted to follow him. You may have not been in the military, but there's probably some courageous person you've admired like that. A hardworking mother who always made sacrifices for her family, who cared for and nurtured not just her own children, but everybody she met. Or a seasoned coach who bravely led his team through dark days and on to new heights of winning seasons and well-deserved championships. If we still have knights today, it's people like these shimmering in their armor. People who seem like they can handle anything. But look again at Dürer's etching, or imagine it. If you consider it more carefully, it appears that our knight's armor won't do him any good. Like his confidence is foolishness, because death stands before him, and the devil is on his tail, and he doesn't even see it coming. Dürer depicts the devil emerging out of the darkness behind the night as a half-deranged hybrid creature, part wolf, part wild boar with a single rhinoceros horn coming out of one side of his head, his alligator snout hanging open, teeth bared, salivating, greedy to devour his game. But also, the devil doesn't need to be in any hurry. He's been honing his craft with stunning technical precision for thousands of years. He knows all the chinks in your armor. You can just barely see his arm reaching out for the knight, ready to sink his talons in. He knows his opportunity will come. It's only a matter of time. And time is running out for our knight. The devil will make him stumble and fall, then death will swallow him whole. Dürer depicts death as a rotting cadaver with worm-eaten flesh still clinging to his bones, his lidless eyes staring vacantly at the night. Death holds an hourglass, symbolic of the sands of time that are slipping away from all of us. These two, death and the devil, they work together. A 1-2 punch to corrupt, spoil, and undo everything our knight stands for. And he doesn't even see it coming. I didn't see it coming. The news about my old commander. I remember where I was when I got the word that he had committed suicide. He had just retired from the military and had started another job. I don't know what it was that led him to take his life. Struggles with his marriage, maybe, alcohol, pressures of a new career, the aimlessness that you feel when you step away from your life's work. It could have been any of those, or all of them. Death and the devil doing their work. That hardworking mother, who seemed like she had it all together, she struggled behind closed doors with depression and rage. And only her children suffered the fallout. That respected coach shocked everyone when the stories about his abuses surfaced. And not one of these brave knights fell so far yesterday that you or I couldn't fall further tomorrow. There's a skull etched at the bottom corner of Dürer's copper plate that reminds us, that mocks us. Your armor cannot protect you. But if you zoom out further, there's another way to see this image. Down here in the valley of death's shadow, everything looks hopeless, doomed. But lift your eyes up above the dark valley, up there on the ridgeline, you can see a mighty fortress. When I first looked at Dürer's etching of the knight, I didn't even notice it. It just blended in up there with the gnarled, spindly tree limbs. But it's there. And once you see it, you cannot unsee it. A mighty fortress. And in that mighty fortress, there is a king who chose this knight for this mission. And now we can see that the strength of this soldier is not in his appearance, but in his Lord, who called him and commissioned him. I mentioned those famous words from the Apostle Paul, who said our struggle is not against flesh and blood, but against the spiritual forces of evil. That passage comes from his letter to the Ephesians. Earlier in the letter, Paul called to mind the God-forsaken death of our King Jesus. See, God had commissioned Jesus, his son, to leave his throne and enter the fray into battle against the cosmic powers of this present darkness. And Jesus did battle, not with the weapons of this world, but with the word of God's truth, words spoken in love. Jesus fought valiantly, but it appeared that God abandoned even him into the hands of death and the devil. And they had their way with him. Just like they've done and will do to every other brave knight, they knocked him off his horse, robbed him of his work, and buried him in the ground. But God, says Paul in Ephesians chapter 1, by the strength of his might, God raised him from the dead and seated him at the right hand in the heavenly places, far above every rule and authority and power and dominion, and above every name that can be named, not only in this age, but in the age to come. God put all things under the feet of Jesus and gave him as head over all things for the church, which is his body, the fullness of him who fills all in all. Jesus has triumphed over the powers of death and hell, and he has pledged himself to be your protector, to be the armor that you put on. God seated Jesus in heaven, but that does not mean he's removed from our battles. He fills all things in heaven and on earth. He is with us. His spirit lives in us. We are members of his body. Our king does not sit with folded hands in some castle in the clouds. He exercises his dominion and power for us. All things must serve him and obey him, even death, even the devil. The armor that he gives, it doesn't appear to be worth much. It doesn't shimmer. It doesn't shine. You can't buy it or sell it, measure it or manipulate it, but it counts for everything because Christ himself is your armor. His word, his truth, his righteousness, his peace, his presence. Albrecht Dürer, the genius Renaissance artist, was also a man of deep faith. Devoted follower of Jesus Christ. He once wrote, Christ Jesus is the Son of God, the highest power who can do all things, and he is the eternal life. Into whomsoever Christ comes, he lives, and himself lives in Christ. Therefore, all things are in Christ good things. There is nothing good in us except it becomes good in Christ. In Christ, we can see Dürer's etching differently. We can see the world differently. Time is running out for death because death has lost his greatest prize. The Son of God is risen from the dead and will reign forever. Death is harmless, half decomposed, defeated. The same goes for his partner, the devil. He is desperate. He knows his schemes will be exposed and brought into the light. He tries to wound the night, but his efforts are doomed. This night has been pardoned and claimed by our king. He already shares in the indestructible life to come. He is out of the devil's reach. I look again at the night. He still looks a little like George Clooney. But now I don't see him as cocky or unconcerned about the danger around him. He goes forward humbly and confidently in God's strength. His confidence isn't in himself, but in his Lord and protector. And no sin, no mistake, no failure, no devil, not even death can stand in the way. There's been much speculation about who is the inspiration behind Dürer's night. Maybe it was some great hero, famous saint, a prince, a politician, a prominent leader in the church. But it's likely that the inspiration was closer to home. During the years Dürer was completing this etching, his mother lived with him. His father had died recently, and Dürer took his mother in to care for her. Dürer had great love and admiration for his mother. She had given birth to 18 children, several of whom died as children. Dürer's mother cared for her family through plagues and poverty, yet, he said, she bore no malice, and I cannot enough praise her good works and the compassion she showed to all. That year, while he was finishing his etching, Dürer's mother was struck with an illness that eventually took her life at the age of 63. Dürer was with her when she died, and there was nothing romantic about it. He said that she died hard. and it appeared as though she saw something dreadful when it happened. Death smote her, two great strokes to the heart, and she departed with pain, he wrote later. Death and the devil had taken another brave knight. Before she died, Durer's mother told him that she feared death much. But she said that to come before God, she feared not. And it was God who was with her when she faced death. Her name was Barbara. And to speak of God was ever her greatest delight, Durer wrote. Whenever he went out or came into the house, her saying was always, "Go in the name of Christ." Perhaps the knight in Durer's engraving doesn't stand for just one person. And maybe we shouldn't see him as the lone knight at all. Because in Christ, we go out together. Each of us a small but important part of the body of Christ, created in Christ for community, sent on a mission for the Savior. Together, we stand firm. Like Paul says it in Ephesians chapter 6. Finally, you all be strong in the Lord and in his mighty power. Put on the full armor of God so that you all can take your stand against the devil's schemes. Because our struggle is not against flesh and blood, but against the rulers, against the authorities, against the powers of this present darkness, against the spiritual forces of evil in the heavenly realms. Therefore, put on the full armor of God, so that when the day of evil comes, you may be able to stand your ground. And having done everything to stand firm then, with the belt of truth buckled around your waist, and with the breastplate of righteousness in place, and with your feet fitted with the readiness that comes from the gospel, the good news of peace. In addition to all this, take up the shield of faith, with which you are able to extinguish all the fiery arrows of the evil one. Take the helmet of salvation and the sword of the Spirit, which is the Word of God. And pray. Pray in the Spirit on all occasions with all kinds of prayers and requests. With this in mind, be alert and always keep on praying for all the saints. Pray also for me, that whenever I open my mouth, words may be given me, so that I will fearlessly make known the mystery of the gospel, for which I am an ambassador in chains. Pray that I may declare it boldly, as I should. In the name of Jesus, amen.
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1: Taught by Jesus and trusting in his promises, we are bold to pray. Our Father who art in heaven, hallowed be thy name. Thy kingdom come, thy will be done, on earth as it is in heaven. 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

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Our guest speaker will be Dr. Glenn Nielsen with a message titled, From Groans to Glory. I'm Mark Eicher. This has been a presentation of Lutheran Hour Ministries.

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0: Welcome to Canada's National Bible Hour, a ministry of Mission Go. I'm Brian Albrecht, the President Emeritus and Director of Canada's National Bible Hour. We are thrilled to have you with us today as we embark on a journey to reach the world for Jesus Christ.
1: Today our text is taken from Psalm 5, verses 1 and 2a. Give ear to my words, O Lord. Consider my meditation. Give heed to the voice of my cry, my King and my God. Here's David, who is crying out to God that his prayer would be answered. And many times we need to cry out to God and ask for help because things happen in our lives that are beyond us that we can't take care of without the Lord's help. And this is a prayer of guidance. He wants to know God's will for his future. He wants to know how to get out of the dilemma which he finds himself in. And of course, I don't know about you, but over my lifetime, when I've called out to God and asked him for help, he always gives it. Sometimes he says yes, and the prayer is answered. Sometimes he says no, and the prayer doesn't get answered, but it's for my own good. And sometimes he says wait. And of course, the waiting part of it is sometimes hard for us to do. But if we rely upon the Lord and allow things to happen according to his will and his timetable, I do know that God answers all prayers, and he meets all our needs, and he helps us through the difficulties in life. So we can always trust him and thank him for his blessings and for the open doors that he provides for each and every one of us.

Welcome back to Mission Moments. Last week I told you about a village in Sierra Leone where 17 people came to Christ before our team ever turned on the drill. Today I want you to meet the team. They are not a large team. They are a handful of Sierra Leonean believers and a few partners from outside the country who have given years of their lives to this work. They are mechanics, they are drillers, they are pastors, and most of them wear all three hats in the same week. Their week looks something like this. Monday morning, they load up the pickup truck in Freetown. They hitch the small four-wheel drive tractor that carries the drilling head. They check the casing pipe, the pump, the testing kits. They load their Bibles, and then they drive, sometimes 6, 7, 8 hours, on roads that the rainy season has tried very hard to erase. When they arrive in a village, they do not start with machinery. They start with the chief. They ask permission. They listen. They share why they've come. Pause. And then, if the village welcomes them, they begin to work, sometimes drilling for 2 or 3 days through clay and rock until clean water comes up out of the ground. Friend, I want you to picture the equipment that makes this possible. A pickup truck, because without it, the team cannot reach the villages. A compact four-wheel drive tractor with a small scoop, because without it, they cannot move the rig, cannot clear the well site, cannot get in and out when the rains come. That truck has been faithful, so has that tractor. But faithful machinery, like a faithful servant, eventually wears out. The bearings are gone. The frame is cracked. We have spent more on repairs in the last 12 months than the cost of a replacement. And every week we keep that truck on the road is a week we are gambling with the safety of our team and the future of this ministry. That is why we have come to you. The Wells of Hope campaign is not glamorous. We are asking for a truck. We are asking for a tractor. We are asking for the unglamorous, gritty, grease under the fingernails tools that the Lord has used to plant churches and save souls in some of the hardest places on earth. Our goal is $75,000. Every gift, large or small, moves us closer. A gift of $50 buys a length of casing pipe. $500 covers the fuel for a full drilling trip. $5,000 puts a new tire on the road. Nothing is wasted. Nothing is forgotten. Would you pray about it this week? And if the Lord stirs your heart, visit missiongo.org, Sierra Leone Water, or contact Canada's National Bible Hour. Next week, I want to tell you about a woman named Mama Aminata and the day a well changed her village forever

0: This month, we would like to make available a booklet about hope, The Anchor of Your Soul, by June Hunt. June Hunt is the creator of Hope for the Heart, a global biblical counseling ministry, as well as the host of the award-winning Hope for the Heart radio program. 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When trouble knocks you off of your feet, hope also seems to be swept away and feelings of hopelessness and depression can set in. There are many causes of hopelessness. The most common is placing our confidence on things that can fail: money, health, beauty, relationships, and status. But our hope in God should not be based on other people or circumstances. God wants to work out His purposes for you and ultimately give you peace that passes all understanding. In June Hunt's Hope, learn what all of the unreliable anchors are and how to place your hope in the only anchor that will never fail. Packed with scriptures, charts, diagrams, easy-to-understand explanations, and practical applications, Hope will help you anchor yourself in God's rock-steady promises. In the section titled Steps to Solution, June Hunt gives you practical advice on what characterizes misplaced hope, the symptoms of hopelessness, what distinguishes faith from hope, how to understand God's will in the midst of disappointment, how to reach out to those contemplating suicide, find an anchor for your soul and a sure hope through the guaranteed promises of God, learn the assurances that come with Christian hope versus cultural hope, discover the characteristics and benefits of a life harbored in the hope of God's unfailing word. 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
1: 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I know that you enjoy this message very much. 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
2: For some time now, I've been very concerned about various trends that have been taking place in many nations of the world. In the past 30 years, anyone who is observant has noticed changes in morality, the spiritual flavor of people in general, and just so many different things taking place that we have not experienced before. An example of this is a report from a dear friend of ours whose late husband was a well-known gospel singer. We participated together in many meetings over the years. She and her son recently went back to visit churches where they had ministered. She wrote that every church had declined in numbers, and it appeared they noticed a sharp decline spiritually as well. It was a real heartache for them to see this trend in so many places. In recent days, I've been doing some in-depth study and research on the prophetic book of Jeremiah. As I have looked at verse after verse and chapter after chapter and read of the coming judgment of Judah and Jerusalem in Jeremiah's day, I've asked myself the question, how far can a nation go before God judges it? Could we be closer to facing God's wrath than we might think? Today we'll try to examine a little of the book of Jeremiah to see if there might be some answers. Jeremiah was born and raised in the town of Anathoth, which lies about 3 miles northeast of the city of Jerusalem. He was born of a priestly line, but never served in that capacity. His ministry instead was one of prophecy. The first thing we should note is that he did not go into his prophetic ministry on his own, but answered the call of God. At the very beginning of the book, he clearly states that call. Then the word of the Lord came unto me, saying, Before I formed you in the womb, I knew you. Before you were born, I sanctified you, and I ordained you a prophet to the nations. Then said I, Ah, Lord God, behold, I cannot speak, for I am a youth. But the Lord said to me, Do not say I am a youth, for you shall go to all whom I will send you, and whatever I command you, you shall speak. Do not be afraid of their faces, for I am with you to deliver you, says the Lord. Then the Lord put forth his hand and touched my mouth. And the Lord said to me, Behold, I have put my words in your mouth. See, I have this day set you over the nations and over the kingdoms to root out and to pull down, to destroy and to throw down, and to build and to plant. That's Jeremiah 1, 4-10. Now that we have seen that God has called a man to be a prophet, even before he was born, there had to be a reason for the Lord to have done this. To understand why God called Jeremiah, we need to understand what was happening in Judah at that time. You may remember that following the rule of King Solomon, the nation was divided into two separate entities. 10 of the 12 tribes of Israel made up the northern kingdom. The other two tribes, Judah and Benjamin, made up the southern kingdom, which came to be called Judah. The division took place around 950 years before Christ. The northern kingdom, often called Samaria or Israel, was ruled over by king after king, none of them ever being called good kings in the Bible. In fact, they were all very wicked, and it seemed only to get worse. As time moved on, the people soon began to go against the commands of God that he had given them. They did the unthinkable and began to intermingle and marry the former inhabitants of the land, the Canaanites. With no good leadership, the people soon began to be involved with the worship of the gods of the heathen, which was idolatry. That entire northern kingdom became apostate. Because of their idolatry, God brought the nation of Assyria against them. They were defeated, and that kingdom, judged by God, and no longer existed as such. It came to its end around 722 years before Christ. God had judged this kingdom because they turned away from him to worship heathen gods. Now we want to turn our attention to Judah, because this is where the prophet Jeremiah appears on the scene. His prophetic ministry lasted from 627 to 582 B.C., which means it continued over a period of five decades. Judah also had a succession of kings and leaders. About half were good and half were evil. Judah has watched as the northern kingdom had turned from following the Lord and gone into total apostasy and idolatry. As she saw the nation fall to the Assyrians, that had almost taken Judah as well. Most of her cities had been taken, and Jerusalem was surrounded by 185,000 troops. It was only a miracle from the hand of God that saved them. The angel of the Lord had passed over these troops one night and killed them all. Judah was spared to live another day. Having watched the northern kingdom turn to idolatry and face the judgment that came upon them, Judah should have learned the lesson of God's judgment. Furthermore, God had sent prophet after prophet to them, warning them that if they turned from God, they too could face his discipline as well. The first message Jeremiah gave to Judah is found in chapter 2 of his book. He confronted Judah with the former relationship with God and what it had become by this day. Though Israel often murmured against God on their wilderness journey, for the most part, she remained faithful to God in that she did not go after other gods. But now she had turned to idolatry and failed to even recognize the faithfulness of God. He had brought them through a 40-year journey to a very fruitful land, but they defiled that land with their idolatry. Jeremiah called her out for two specific sins. The first was forsaking her God, and the second was that she had replaced God with false ones. In addition to these, she had forsaken God's hand of protection by making alliances with other nations that could not and would not provide her protection in her hour of need. She had gotten herself into a terrible state of backsliding. The people sought even to forget God, thinking that he did not see or even know what they were doing. Could God allow this to continue? The people refused to listen to the pleas God sent for them to repent. Over and over, other prophets had brought the same message, but their hearts were only more hardened. They were God's chosen people, weren't they? They were the apple of his eye. They reasoned that because God's temple was in Jerusalem, he would never allow their city to be taken and the temple be destroyed. Then Jeremiah arrived on the scene with a final warning from the Lord. Beginning in chapter 1, verse 21, the Lord told Jeremiah what was going to take place shortly. Moreover, the word of the Lord came to me saying, Jeremiah, what do you see? And he said, I see a branch of an almond tree. Then the Lord said unto me, you have seen well, for I am ready to perform my word. And the word of the Lord came to me the second time, saying, what do you see? And I said, I see a boiling pot, and it is facing away from the north. Then the Lord said to me, out of the north calamity shall break forth on all the inhabitants of the land. For behold, I am calling all the families of the kingdoms to the north, says the Lord. They shall come, and each one set his throne at the entrance of the gates of Jerusalem, against all its walls around, and against all the cities of Judah. I will utter my judgment against them concerning all their wickedness, because they have forsaken me, burned incense to other gods, and worshipped the works of their own hands. Therefore, prepare yourself and arise and speak to them all this that I command you. Here in a compact form is God's case against Israel. Then we have the judgment he will bring against Judah, and finally the commission of the messenger, Jeremiah, who was told to deliver God's message of judgment coming to a wicked people. We also learn that the judgment will come from the north, which meant that the Babylonian Empire would be God's choice to bring this judgment. As we examine other sections of this book in later messages, we will see that God will over and over offer this nation an opportunity to repent, give up their idolatry, and return to him. He would remove this judgment and continue to bless them as he has in the past. However, we will soon see that they will reject every offer he makes and choose to go their own way. This only arouses the anger and his fury all the more. A righteous God has no choice then but to bring death, famine, and destruction to a rebellious and sinful nation. They had crossed over the line and come to the point that his judgment was certain. This is all a fascinating illustration of God's dealing with Judah's sin in the past. However, I would like to bring this entire concept into the world in which we live today. Is it possible for a nation today to go into sin and wickedness, that God will take it down? Can we go too far and have nothing left but God's judgment? I believe we can, and that we might not be too far from it right now. You might say that we do not make idols with our hands and worship them, do we? No, we don't do that. But we do things in our modern way of living today that could be just as bad in the sight of God. What have we done to our nation in this northern kingdom that might bring great displeasure to our God? Here in the States, we have done almost everything possible to remove God from the public square. We've taken prayer and the Bible out of our school system. Our children are brainwashed into holding an evolutionary viewpoint rather than a God of creation. We cannot even post the Ten Commandments on public land. Morality has seemingly been abolished, and even marriage is not condoned in many circles. Furthermore, almost anyone who stands for God, the Bible, or salvation through Christ is mocked by many. Then if we look at our secular institutions of higher learning, I am told by students who are believers in Christ that they're put down by godless professors and students alike. Several years ago, I was asked to counsel a Jewish believer in Christ who stood up in a class and asked a godless professor why he held such a position that was in an opposition to the Bible. Though he confronted the professor in a very gracious way, would you like to know the result? He was thrown out of this leading university and was told that we do not want any Christians on the campus of this school. Is this position not just as bad in a nation as the worship of idols in the days of Jeremiah? Earlier in this message, I referred to our friends seeing a decline in the churches they revisited. I am convinced that there is a great deal of change taking place today in them. It seems as though God's people have lost an interest in the Word of God. Just like as in Jeremiah's day, there's lip service for the Lord. In spite of their idolatry, they continued offering sacrifices to the Lord. They went through all the ritual, but with little reality. So many are what I call the nod to God crowd. They appear on Sunday morning if they're not involved in other activities. They complain if the preacher goes a few minutes over. I think of a church we visited recently when on vacation. The service lasted an hour with 45 minutes of so-called music. The pastor spoke for less than 15 minutes seated in front of a computer. What he said was doctrinally correct, but seemingly lacked any power. They, like so many other churches, have no Sunday evening service or prayer meetings, and this is all those people were getting in an entire week. No wonder we're facing nations that are biblically illiterate. Finally, we're prone to complain that so many young people never come back to the church after they leave home and go to a secular college. They're often leaning on their parents' faith. When they face this world, they might believe what they have heard, but do not have the background in the Word of God to handle this onslaught of Satan. As I look at what's going on today, it seems to me that we may not have idols of wood and stone, but we have placed other things far above making Christ preeminent in our lives. Can we as a nation go too far and have to face the judgment of God just like the people of Judah? Perhaps we are closer to God's judgment than we might think. So what is the answer for today? For me, as I understand the Bible, things have not changed. God sent one prophet after another to the people, begging and pleading them to repent and come back to the Lord. He sent Jeremiah with the same message, and the people still refused to listen. They soon faced an awful judgment by sword, famine, death. and the loss of their nation and deportation to a foreign land. If God did this to the nation he loved, protected, and covenant with them, what could he do with us? The only way out is for a great revival. And where must it start? With you and me. We must get down on our knees, confess our sins, both individually and as a nation, and plead with God to move upon our churches and nations.

We at Mission Go Pray this message will change your life and challenge you to seek a deeper understanding of our Lord Jesus Christ. Let us think on these verses from the Bible, from the book of Matthew 11:28-29. Jesus says, "Come unto me, all you that labor and are heavy with burdens, and I will give you rest. Take my yoke upon you and learn of me, for I am meek and lowly in heart, and you will find rest unto your souls." Remember to order your copy of the booklet Hope, written by June Hunt. 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
1: 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Your host is Pastor Jack Schumann, pastor of the Emmanuel Free Reformed Church of Abbotsford, British Columbia. And now, here is Pastor Jack Schumann.
2: Our scripture reading today is taken from the book of Ecclesiastes, chapter 7, as we read the verses 1 through 4. Hear God's holy word. A good name is better than precious ointment, and the day of death than the day of one's birth. Better to go to the house of mourning than to go to the house of feasting, for that is the end of all men, and the living will take it to heart. Sorrow is better than laughter, for by a sad countenance the heart is made better. The heart of the wise is in the house of mourning, but the heart of fools is in the house of mirth. This ends the reading of the holy and inspired word of God. The text for the sermon today is taken from this passage that we have just read, Ecclesiastes chapter 7 and verse 2, where Solomon writes, "Better to go to the house of mourning than to go to the house of feasting, for that is the end of all men, and the living will take it to heart." May the Lord bless the reading and the preaching of his holy word to our hearts. Dear friends, no one likes to go to a funeral. If faced with a choice between having fun and going to a funeral, most people would choose to have fun. And that's understandable. Because at funerals, people are sad, and we want to be happy. At funerals, we're forced to think about death when we would rather think about life. But this was not the case for Solomon. We just read together from Ecclesiastes chapter 7. Ecclesiastes is a philosophical book. It asks the big questions, like, who am I? Why am I here? What's the purpose of life? And how should I live in this world? Well, in Ecclesiastes 7, one of the questions that Solomon deals with is how should we respond to death? But contrary to what we might expect, rather than avoid the subject of death, Solomon embraces it. He says, in fact, that it's good for us to think about death and to be confronted with death. Why? Because death teaches us things that we would never learn otherwise. He says as much in our text, Ecclesiastes 7, verse 2. It is better to go to the house of mourning than to go to the house of feasting, for that is the end of all men, and the living will lay it to his heart. Solomon here presents us with two houses, the house of mourning and the house of feasting. And he declares that the latter, the house of mourning, is better. Solomon would rather go to the house of mourning than to the house of feasting. He would rather go to a funeral than have fun. Now, at first glance, that seems rather strange. How can the house of mourning be better than the house of feasting? Well, that's what we hope to consider in our sermon today. The theme for the sermon is the house of mourning. And we'll see that this house is starkly contrasted, and secondly, it is infinitely preferred. Solomon, in our text, takes us by the hand, as it were, and leads us down a street. And on the street are two houses. One house is called the house of feasting, and the other house is called the house of mourning. The house of feasting is a pleasant place. It's a place of joy, of laughter, merriment, and celebration. The people in this house are happy. They're eating and drinking and laughing and having fun. Everyone in this house is having a great time. They don't have a care in the world. And the fact that this is a place of merriment does not necessarily mean it's a sinful place. Yes, there is a sinful worldly feasting. We call that partying. Partying and the party lifestyle is all about having a good time without an eye to God or the glory of God. It's self-indulgent. It often involves a lot of drinking, dancing, drugs, lewd jokes and humor, loud music with sexually suggestive lyrics. That kind of feasting is from the devil. It is a tool that Satan uses to lead us into temptation and ultimately to damn our souls to hell. But there's also a sanctified spiritual feasting. This kind of feasting is good and innocent and wholesome. We get together with family or friends. We eat and drink and laugh, and there's nothing wrong with that. The Lord has given us so many blessings, both material and spiritual, and He wants us to enjoy them and to rejoice over them, even as God rejoices over us. Solomon says as much in Ecclesiastes 2, verse 24. He writes, "There is nothing better for a man than that he should eat and drink, and that he should make his soul enjoy good in his labor. This also I saw, that it was from the hand of God." A few chapters later, in Ecclesiastes 8, verse 15, he writes this, "I commended mirth, because a man has no better thing under the sun than to eat and to drink and to be merry, for that shall abide with him of his labor the days of his life, which God gives him under the sun." And Ecclesiastes 9, verse 7, he says, "Go your way, eat your bread with joy, and drink your wine with a merry heart, for God now accepts your works." The point is, and this is a point that Solomon comes back to time and time again, is there's nothing wrong with feasting as such. There's nothing wrong with enjoying the good things of life. As believers, we may, even must, enjoy the good things that God has given, so long as we do so with an eye to the glory of God and thankfulness to Him. Now, we may especially feast on spiritual things. What does it mean to feast on spiritual things? Well, it means to relish and enjoy with thanksgiving all the blessings and benefits that Christ freely offers in the gospel. The Bible compares this to a kind of feast. I think, for example, of Isaiah 55, verses 1 and 2. "Ho, everyone that thirsteth, come ye to the waters. And he that hath no money, come ye, buy and eat. Yea, come, buy wine and milk without money and without price. Wherefore do ye spend money for that which is not bread, and your labor for that which satisfieth not? Hearken diligently unto me, and eat ye that which is good, and let your soul delight itself in fatness." Or we can think of the Song of Solomon, chapter 5, verse 1, where the beloved says, "I am come into my garden, my sister, my spouse. I have gathered my myrrh with my spice. I have eaten my honeycomb with my honey. I have drunk my wine with milk. Eat, O friends, drink, yea, drink abundantly, O beloved." And after he instituted the Lord's Supper, the Lord Jesus Christ said that he would not drink of the fruit of the vine until he drank it new with his disciples in his Father's kingdom. And the Apostle John in the book of Revelation speaks of the marriage supper of the Lamb. Well, this is what it means. When Jesus turned water into wine at the wedding feast at Cana, this was a foreshadowing of the marriage supper of the Lamb of God. And by doing this, he was illustrating the joy that the gospel brings to those who embrace it. And so feasting in and of itself is not wrong. No, it's one of the blessings that God has given to us, and when used in the right way, can be a source of rich spiritual blessing. And as such, it's good for us to go to the house of feasting. But next to the house of feasting, there's another house. It's the house of mourning. And this house is quite different from the house of feasting. The people who dwell in this house are not joyful, they're weeping. And why are they weeping? They're weeping because of the reality of death. They're weeping over the death of a loved one. And that's clear from the context. Verse 1 speaks of the day of one's death and contrasts this with the day of one's birth. And in verse 2, Solomon writes that the house of mourning is the end of all men. What is the end of all men? The end of all men is death. The Apostle Paul says, it is appointed unto men once to die, and after that, the judgment. And that suggests that those in the house of mourning are mourning over the death of a loved one. Now, it's perfectly understandable to mourn in such circumstances. Death separates us from the ones we love. When a loved one dies, we can no longer speak to them, and they can no longer speak to us. There's a separation between us and them. We can no longer embrace them. They can't embrace us, and that causes pain. And as a result, we weep and we mourn. We seem to have lost that ability today. Most funerals today are rather lighthearted affairs. We don't even call them funerals anymore. Have you noticed that? We call them memorial services, or worse, celebrations of life. And at such gatherings, people tend to laugh and joke and talk loudly, and they generally try to have a good time. But in Bible times, that was not the case. People mourned the death of loved ones. The people of Israel wept for many days for Moses and Aaron and Miriam. David wept for Saul. Jeremiah wept for the city of Jerusalem. Jesus wept at the tomb of Lazarus. In New Testament times, they even hired people to mourn the loss of a loved one. I think, for example, of the people who mourned the death of Jairus, Jairus' daughter. And that's the case here as well. The people in the house of mourning are mourning the death of a loved one. Now, most of us, I'm sure, can identify with this. Most of us, at one time or another, have lost someone who was very dear to us. We've been to the house of mourning, some of us, several times. And as a result, we know this house quite well. Some of us may still be in it. The question is, where would you rather be? Would you rather be in the house of feasting or in the house of mourning? Most of us would probably choose the house of feasting. After all, no one likes to go to the house of mourning. We don't like to mourn. Our natural tendency is to be happy, to be joyful, to feast. But Solomon says no. Solomon prefers the house of mourning to the house of feasting. And that brings us to our second point. Of the two houses in our text, the house of feasting and the house of mourning, Solomon prefers the house of mourning. He writes, it is better to go to the house of mourning than to go to the house of feasting. Notice the word better here. Solomon doesn't say that the house of feasting is bad. He doesn't say we should never go there. We can, we should, as we've seen. He simply says that the house of mourning is better. Now again, at first glance, that seems rather strange, doesn't it? Even contradictory. After all, how can the house of mourning be better than the house of feasting? Isn't it better to feast than to mourn? Well, we might think so, but not Solomon. He says it's better to mourn. It's better to go to the house of mourning than to the house of feasting. It's better to go to a funeral than to have fun. Now, to be sure, that's not always true. There are exceptions to this. It's possible, especially today, to go to a funeral and derive no spiritual benefit from that funeral service whatsoever. That happens when most, if not all, of the service is devoted to speaking about the deceased person, praising him or her for his or her virtues, and what a good person he or she was, and telling jokes and funny stories about their life. Such funerals may make people feel good, but they do not feed the soul. They're just empty ceremonies. But Solomon is not thinking about that kind of funeral. He is thinking of the funeral of a believer, where the focus is not on man, but on God, and on His Word, and on the promises of His Word. And to attend such a funeral, to go into such a house of mourning, he says, is good and necessary and better. First of all, it's good and necessary for unbelievers. Why is that? Well, because at such funerals, the Word of God is opened up. Mention is, or at least ought to be made, of sin and judgment, and heaven and hell, and the need to repent and believe the gospel before it's too late. That's why it's so sad, although it's very common. But it's sad when a minister at a funeral only speaks of heaven and the comfort we have as believers, including the one who's passed away. Well, to be sure, these things need to be brought out at a funeral. Believers need to be comforted, but sinners also need to be warned. And funerals are ideal opportunities for this. And that's because people attend funerals who might never otherwise come into a church. A funeral is often the only time people are confronted with the issues of eternity, and where they may hear the gospel of Jesus Christ, that if they repent of their sins and believe on the Lord Jesus, they will have everlasting life. And so woe to any minister who only preaches the comfort of the gospel without also explaining how this comfort can become ours through repentance and faith in Christ Jesus. The blood of those who go lost is certainly on their hands. But it's also good and necessary for believers to attend such funerals. And I say that for several reasons. First of all, funerals, if they're done properly, lift us, if only temporarily, out of our usual frivolity and superficiality. They sober us up. They cause us to reflect more deeply about the state of our souls and our own readiness for eternity. Secondly, at funerals we learn how to care for others. We express this by sending a card, giving a hug, helping with the refreshments, going to the visitation at the funeral home, attending the funeral, visiting the bereaved before and after the funeral and praying for and with them. Funerals can often bind people together, even members of a family who have been estranged from each other for many years. They can also bind a congregation together, especially if the person who died is very young or died under tragic and sudden circumstances. Thirdly, funerals remind us of the reality and certainty and imminence of death. We don't like to think about death. We tend to push it away. But a funeral confronts us with death like nothing else. It stares us in the face. We cannot avoid it, even if we wanted to. Fourthly, funerals assure us of the hope we have as believers. When a loved one dies in the Lord, we're reminded that for the believer, death is not the end. It is, as we confess in the Heidelberg Catechism, merely a passageway leading to everlasting life. And when we lay the remains of our loved one in the grave, we do so in the firm hope and expectation that one day we will see them again, for they will rise. Yes, although their bodies will one day turn to dust, they will rise again. And those same bodies which are lowered into the ground will be raised incorruptible, as Paul says. Perfect, without spot, without blemish, without sin. And they, together with all believers from every tongue and tribe and nation throughout the entire world, from the beginning of time to the end of time, shall stand before the throne of God to praise and glorify His name forever. Fifthly, funerals bring us closer to the Lord. When a child is sad, where does he turn to? He turns to his parents. And that's because no one can comfort a child like mom or dad. They lift them up. They speak softly in their ear. They bind up their wounds. They hold them tight. They do everything in their power to comfort them. And such is also the case with respect to the believer in God. When the believer is in distress, what does he do? He cries out to the Lord. because only the Lord can help. And the Lord hears the cries of His people. He takes them in His arms and He comforts them. He dries all of their tears. He speaks peace to their hearts. He comforts them with His love. And the result is, when the initial shock and pain of death has subsided, the child of God looks back on this time with joy and thankfulness. For then they felt so close to the Lord, closer than they ever had before. And lastly, finally, funerals conform us to the image of Jesus Christ. In Isaiah 53, Isaiah says that Christ was a man of sorrows and acquainted with grief. Now, that doesn't mean that the Lord Jesus never laughed or smiled. Of course He did. Otherwise, He would not be truly human. But generally speaking, He grieved. He grieved over sin. He grieved over the effects of sin, including sickness and unbelief and death. And when we grieve, in a godly way, we imitate Christ. We become like Him. We reflect His image. In fact, the more acquainted we are with grief, the more like Christ we become. Now, this is why Solomon says that the house of mourning is better than the house of feasting. Because as wonderful as the house of feasting is, it does not and cannot teach us the things that we learn only in the house of mourning. It doesn't confront us with the reality of death. It doesn't impress on us our need to get right with God. It doesn't call us to forsake sin and to believe on the Lord Jesus Christ while there's still time. It doesn't bind us together. It doesn't assure us of the hope we have as believers. Only the house of mourning can do that. Oh, my friend, do you believe that today? Is that also true to your own experience? Many of us have been to the house of mourning more than once. We've all lost loved ones. Could be recently or a long time ago. But the question I ask you is, what have you learned there? What have you learned in the house of mourning? How has being in that house affected you? If you're not saved, has the house of mourning brought you to conversion? Have you repented of your sins? Have you believed on the Lord Jesus Christ? Are you even now living for Him and for His glory? Maybe you have no desire for these things. You'd rather live out your life in the house of feasting, drinking and dancing and having fun and partying with your friends and enjoying all that this world has to offer. Oh, so take care. One day you too will die. And when you do, you will have to stand before the Lord and give an account of what you have done with His word. And if you're not in Christ, you will be condemned to spend an everlasting eternity in hell. And so do not go on in your unconverted state. Rather, repent. Repent of your sins. Believe on the Lord Jesus Christ. Seek the Lord while He may be found. Call upon Him while He is near. Learn the lessons of the house of mourning before it is too late and you perish in your sins. But what about those of you who are saved? What have you learned in the house of mourning? Has it been good for you to be there? Did it bring you closer to the Lord? Did it remind you of the hope we have as believers in Christ? Did it bind you together to other believers and the members of your family? Did it conform you to the image of Jesus Christ, your Savior? Oh, how sad it is to leave the house of mourning no different than when we entered in, or even to become hardened by it, or to become bitter and angry. Dear believer, that is not God's intention. That's not why He brought you to the house of mourning. This is not His will for you. God wants you to profit from the house of mourning, even if it causes you pain. Is that true for you? Remember what Solomon says at the end of our text, and I quote, "The living will lay it to his heart." The word living here doesn't just refer to physical life, but to spiritual life. The living are those who have been regenerated by the Word and Spirit of God. Their eyes and ears have been opened to see, to hear, and to respond to spiritual truth. And in the case of such people, Solomon says, they will lay what he has said to their heart. They will believe it. They will embrace it. And they will live in accordance with it. Will you do the same? Those who will not show that they are not alive, but they are dead. And so which is it for you? Are you alive or are you dead? Today we visited two houses, the house of feasting and the house of mourning. Both houses are wonderful, but the house of mourning is better. And one day, this house will disappear completely. For when our Lord comes again, there will be no more mourning. No more house of mourning. There will be no more sickness, no more death, nor anything that causes us to grieve. The house of mourning will be demolished. And in its place will be a renovated house of feasting. And then we will sit at the marriage supper of the Lamb. And he will set before us a table in the presence of our enemies. And he will anoint our heads with oil. And he will fill our cups to overflowing. And we will feast on the benefits of his salvation to all eternity. Amen. Dear friends, it's our great joy and privilege to be able to preach to you the Word of God every Sunday on this station. If you are blessed by or have a comment on the message you've

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0: Welcome to this broadcast brought to you by Calgary Free Presbyterian Church. We are glad to have you join with us today for our broadcast. I am Pastor Nathan McVeigh, the minister of Calgary Free Presbyterian Church. We are a Reformed church, Presbyterian in government, and we believe in the truth of the doctrines of Scripture. And we trust as you join with us today, as we open up God's Word, that you will be blessed, encouraged, and challenged as you hear God's precious truth.
1: Last Lord's Day morning in our study on the account of Jonah, we were considering several declarations that Jonah made at the end of chapter 2 as he was there in the belly of the fish. And to some degree here anyway, he was in a state of repentance. Although God's chastening hand, it was upon him, it was actually through this chastening hand of the Lord that revealed in and through the circumstances that Jonah was facing, all the outworking of what was going on around him, the effects of his fleeing from the Lord, that he now found himself here realizing his sin. He realizes just the gratitude or the magnitude of what he was doing, of how far he had come from the call of God, and he saw that in how the Lord was now dealing with him. And as a result, or certainly as part of this state of repentance, at the end of chapter 2, Jonah vows to God that he would do better. He vows to God that he would do what he has been called to do, what God has given him in his duty to do. Verse number 9, he says, "But I will sacrifice unto thee with the voice of thanksgiving. I will pay that I have vowed. Salvation is of the Lord." Remember, here was a prophet. He's a man of God. We learned that at the beginning of chapter 1. The Lord visited him with his word. He had commanded Jonah. He had given him a duty and a responsibility to go to this people in Nineveh and to preach the gospel of Jesus Christ. So here's a man who is tasked with making God's truth known. He is tasked with being found in the center of God's will, doing God's duty, and fulfilling his responsibility, not only as a believer, which is important and which is vital, but also here as a prophet, to be living as God directs and to be doing as God bids. That was his responsibility. That's what was expected of him. He was to be walking in the ways of God. And think about that again for a moment this morning, dear believer, for the same responsibility falls upon us. We're not in the same context as Jonah. We're not in the same culture. We do not have the same responsibilities in the very exact way that he did to go to Nineveh, of course, and to preach. But we have a God-given duty. We have responsibilities that have been bestowed upon us by the great God of heaven and earth, whether it is in preaching or evangelizing, whether it's in our own personal lives and our witness and our how we reveal Christ to others, whatever it might be. We have a responsibility to walk in the paths of righteousness. We have a duty to follow God. We have a responsibility to be doing as God bids us to do. That is true in our homes, in our family, as husbands, as wives, as parents. It's true in the workplace, as a testimony of God's grace and mercy. It's true as we come to worship, that we do it aright, that we do it in the way that God has bid. It is true of our service for the Lord. It is true in our private devotions. It is true touching every aspect of our life, that they are to be lives that are given over to the Lord. They are to be lives in which our will has been surrendered, our ambitions and desires have died when we got saved, and we have set our face and our hearts to do as God has bidden us to do. If we're not walking right with the Lord, if we've been fleeing from Him and His will for our life, well, then we need to do as Jonah did. We need to repent. This is not a light matter. It's not a small matter. If we are not where God would have us to be, if we're not doing as God would have us to do in whatever aspect of life it might be, no matter how mundane or ordinary it might be, if we are not walking as God would have us to walk, if we are not in agreement with the Word of the living God, then we're living in sin, and we're no better here than we find Jonah in these opening two chapters of this book. We are rebelling against God. We are fleeing from Him. We must lay our life, as Jonah does here again in verse 9, upon the altar as a living sacrifice unto the Lord. We must pay our vows and our dues to Him. We must fulfill the duties and responsibilities that God has given. As we move on this morning in response to Jonah's declarations here and his repentance to God, God gives two directives. God's directives is what we want to look at this morning. And we want to look at what He does here in response to Jonah's repenting, because He does respond to this attitude of Jonah. God is going to here test the words of His prophet. He's going to call upon Jonah to do that which He has commanded to do, to pay his vows, to be found in obedience, just as Jonah here is promising at the end of the chapter 2. As one commentator has said, repentance on man's part always brings action on God's part. You see, God is ever willing to bless His people. And yet that blessing is so often held back, it is so often hindered as a result of our lack of repentance, our continuing to live in sin. God is ever willing to use His people in service. That is how He has been pleased to work throughout all generations. That is how He will continue to work in His will and in His providence, that He will take earthen vessels just like us, with all of our faults, with all of our follies, with all of our weaknesses, and by the moving of the Spirit in our souls and in our lives, He will use us for His glory in His work and in His service. And God has always been pleased to do that. And yet so often, because of our sin, we render ourselves so unusable and unwilling to be used in the work and in the service of God. And we do not know what blessing we are missing out on because of the sin that we harbor in our hearts, because we refuse to walk with the Lord. What opportunities we're missing to serve God, to witness of Him, to lead souls to Christ, to faith in the Savior. What joy we are missing out on in being able to serve the Lord, and being able to live in the very center of His blessing and His purpose for us. And yet here we learn from the life and the account of Jonah that when we do repent, that God is willing to forgive. He's willing to utilize His people, He's willing to bless His children. It's like the parable of the prodigal son. He returned there to the father waiting for his son to come. And he embraces him, and he shows him mercy and grace and forgiveness, and he brings him back again into his household. God's chastening hand is not designed to destroy, but to restore. We sung just about that a few minutes ago. The flame shall not hurt thee, I only design thy dross to consume and thy gold to refine. God desires to bring us back to Him. That's what He was doing here with Jonah. And oh, how the same applies to the sinner this morning. What blessing and joy there is for you in repenting of your sin, in trusting in Jesus Christ, in resting in Him, and being welcomed into the household of God, and fleeing from the things of this world, and bowing before the God of heaven and of earth. I want to come today to the last verse of chapter 2, and the opening two verses of chapter 3. And it says, "There the Lord spake unto the fish, and it vomited out Jonah upon the dry land. And the word of the Lord came unto Jonah the second time, saying, Arise, go unto Nineveh, that great city, and preach unto it the preaching that I bid thee." In the first place here this morning, we see God's directive to the fish. Verse number 10, "And the Lord spake unto the fish, and it vomited out Jonah upon the dry land." Now remember the context here. This is immediately after Jonah has found in the state of repentance. He has just vowed to God to do what God would have him to do. And then we're immediately confronted here in verse 10 with this directive, this divine mandate that God gives to His creation, to this fish in particular, that He would vomit out Jonah upon the dry land. And we might come to this verse this morning. We might think about these things. We might look at the fact that this is a fish, and we might think, well, it's so insignificant, there is nothing for us to learn here, it's just a fish, this is just something that happened. And yet, in spite of all that is taking place here, in spite of how familiar we may be to what is happening here in verse number 10, ultimately, when we strip everything back here and we look at what is happening, this is a call to service. This is what God is doing in verse number 10. He is calling His creation into service for Him. He is bidding that which He has created, that which He is sovereign over, to do that which He bids it to do for His great plan and purpose. That's ultimately what verse 10 is all about. And we can so easily pass by that. We can miss it when we think of the details that surround it. And we can so easily gloss over it as being so insignificant. But here we have record of God calling into service. God is giving a directive to the fish. He is calling here in verse 10 this fish to complete a particular service and duty for Him, to fulfill a certain task that is going to play into the plan of God, that is going to play part of the providence of God, that ultimately is going to play such a bigger picture in the account that we have here in the book of Jonah. And dear believer, this morning, this applies to us, because how God deals here with this wheel is how God deals with His people. And we mustn't let the fact here that it is a fish and our familiarity with what is happening here, let that distract us from what is taking place and what it is a picture of, because this is how God deals with His children. In verse 10, however strange it may seem, however distant you think the application might be, it is so clear and simple. God has chosen His people. God calls His church into service. God is giving a directive and a mandate to His church, as He has done throughout the pages of history, as He continues to do His bidding, to go where He sends, to say what He says, to be used by Him in His service. That's what happened the moment that God called us unto Him, that we might receive the benefits of salvation, that we might inherit eternal life, that we might know sins forgiven through the blood of Jesus Christ. At that same moment, God called us into a duty and service for Him, a service and a duty of glorifying His great and worthy name, of being His witnesses here on the earth, to being those visible testimonies of His goodness and His grace, of the richness of His mercy, those testimonies that make up His church here on earth. We have been issued a divine directive this morning, and that applies to all of us. Whether it's a general call, as we could apply the Great Commission to go into all of the world and to preach the gospel, or whether it's a very specific call upon your life and upon your soul to do something for the Lord, to go somewhere for Him, to say something for Him, or whether it is the duty of our daily lives to glorify Him in our speech, in our behavior, in our relationships, in our conversation, whatever it might be, God has given this directive to us that we might serve Him with all of our hearts and all of our souls. We have been given a directive, as this fish was, to do as God bids. There are several things that we learn here from the service of this fish that we can apply to our own lives. Notice firstly the pain of the service. We have to deal with the reality of what was happening here and what this fish had to do. It had to regurgitate Jonah. It had to physically vomit out Jonah, as it is put there in verse number 10, onto the dry land. This is a duty that God had given to this creature. Without going into the detail, anyone who has experienced a severe stomach illness, you will know that this is not a pleasant thing. It is not a pleasurable experience. It is not something that we would choose to do. It is not something that is pleasant. It is not something that we would go out of our way to participate in, and is not something that in any way we would deem as being that which is something that brings a gladness or a joy to our soul. But there are times in our service for the Lord, there are times in the directive that God has given to us, that there are tasks that we have to fulfill, and they are not pleasant. And they are not those that, humanly speaking, we would see as bringing great joy to our soul. Oh, it would be nice if all that God had us to do would be that which is seems so outwardly as a blessing, that which seems so outwardly to be easy and pleasant and things that don't require much effort or much sacrifice, but very often that is not always the case. And don't mistake what I'm saying here this morning. In all that God calls us to do, there is a joy and there is a blessing. And we're to do it with a heart and a soul that is delighting in God's providence and the fact that He has called us and that He is using us in His service. The particular circumstances may not be nice. We may not be comfortable with what God has asked us to do, the particular things that we have to face and we have to endure may not be pleasant. They may bring pain, they may bring suffering, they may bring that which is a discomfort to our hearts and to our souls. But there is a delight in our hearts that we are serving the Lord, whatever is taking place around us. But nevertheless, there are difficulties. We think of the martyrs down through history as a great example, those that have given their lives for the Lord, those that were burned at the stake, those that were stoned, those that were beaten to death. They didn't enjoy what was taking place. It would not have been the way that they would have chosen perhaps to leave this scene of time, but there was a joy in their hearts. There was a willingness when you read their testimonies and the accounts of those that were watching and those that knew them and things that were taking place. There was a joy to lay down their lives for the Lord. There was a delight even in the midst of that which was painful and that which was suffering and that which was sorrowful to the soul. It's the same when we think of secular things in life and our careers and other things. There will be things we enjoy. There will be things that we will not enjoy. And the same is true when we apply it to the work of the Lord. John Butler said, anyone who would serve the Lord faithfully will soon discover that many tasks simply are not a delight to do. And again, he's not speaking of overall service. He is not speaking of the principle of working for the Lord, but particular tasks that we would not choose in and of ourselves, that go against all of our own human ambitions and desires, things that we would not seek out for ourselves, but yet that God has called us to do. And what this fish was asked by the Lord to do here in verse number 10, it was something that was unpleasant, and yet it was part of the plan and the purpose of God. How does that apply to us then this morning? How does it apply to you? Well, maybe the Lord is directing you to do something for Him. Maybe you feel a call upon your life, some service, speak to somebody, behave in a particular way, do something, witness in some way, and perhaps it is something you know is going to be unpleasant. You're not going to be received well. It might bring pain and suffering. It might bring sorrow to your soul. Don't flee from what God is calling you to do. Think about the bigger picture of God's plan. Because even in that which is difficult, even in that which is unpleasant, God is using it for His glory. He is using it for the outworking of His great plan and purpose. Think of our greatest example of all, our Savior Jesus Christ, who we come to remember this morning around the table. Think of all that He endured. Think of the mocking, think of the ridiculing, think of the spitting upon His face, think of the marring of His body, the beating that He received. Think of how those nails were driven into His hands and His feet, those thorns that were part of that crown pressed into His brow. And He suffered in a way that was unpleasant, isn't even a word that justifies what our Savior endured. And yet didn't He willingly, didn't He obediently do the will of the Father? And indeed it was His joy to lay down His life for His people. Not all we're called to do will be easy. Not all that we're called to do will be enjoyable. Not all that we're called to do will be things perhaps that we want to do. But God bids us to do as He does so that we might fulfill His plan and purpose. And the same is true not only in particular service but of our lives in general. There are burdens to bear. There are crosses to carry. There are things that we have to endure that are not pleasant, that we don't not choose for ourselves, and yet we can do it willingly and joyfully because we know here from this account that God is in control of it all. He is working out His purpose. He is working out His plan. And so there's the pain of the service. Secondly, there's the place of the service. What did the fish have to do here in verse 10? Where did it have to go? Well, it was commanded by God to vomit out Jonah in verse 10 upon the dry land. This was somewhere naturally that is not convenient to the fish. In fact, being so close to the shore, in order to physically be able to vomit up Jonah onto the beach or the shoreline, was a place that perhaps this fish probably never would have been. It was not its natural dwelling place. It was not the normal area where the fish of this scale, this whale, would be found. There would have been the risk of beaching. There would have been the risk of other injury that would have come upon the whale getting stuck or whatever else might have happened. The natural habitat of this fish was out into the depths of the sea. with miles of ocean around it, able to swim freely, able to live a life undisturbed by that which was upon the shore. The fish might have had to go for miles to a place unfamiliar, a place very much out of its natural comfort zone. And sometimes when God calls His people to do something for Him, the location or the position, not just the physical location, but the position, the role, whatever it might be, as we see it here, it can be a severe hindrance to us obeying the Lord's call. It can be a test of our loyalty to Him. And so, if the Lord calls us to do something that we don't want to do, to fulfill a role we don't want to fulfill, to go somewhere that takes us out of our comfort zone, to say something that takes us out of our comfort zone, well then we begin to flee from God because we're being asked to do something that we just don't want to do. It is not natural for us. It is not normal. That's what happened to Jonah. That's the whole context of what is taking place here in these opening chapters. It wasn't just about what God asked him to do. That was part of it, with what Jonah had a problem with, but it was also where God had asked Jonah to go. He didn't want to go to Nineveh. He didn't want that wicked, rebellious people of Nineveh to receive the grace and the mercy of God. And so he fled from the Lord. Every position, every place, every role that God places us in His services is not always comfortable. It is not always fruitful in terms of our physical observation of fruitfulness. And not just places that are foreign to us. That could be the case that the Lord calls us to foreign lands, that He tells us to go to where we've never been or where perhaps we would never have any inclination of going. But not just physical places, but positions in His work that are difficult, that are challenging, things that are going to be a toil on our soul and on our body, things that are going to be demanding, things that are going to lift us out of the realms of normality and what we're used to. Speaking to an individual that we just don't want to speak to because we know how hostile they may be. Situations and circumstances that are so alien to what we're used to in our comfort that we don't want to be found in those positions. Trials and burdens that we only ever imagined would be things possible happening to other people, and yet maybe we're called to carry them ourselves. That's what happens when God's people vow to God that they will do this and they will do that, but then they add the caveats. Well, I don't want to do this, and I don't want to be called to do that, and I don't want to have to endure this part of it. And they put boundaries and caveats. That was the life of Jonah. A prophet, a man that had vowed to serve God, a man that had vowed to go where God had bidden him to go, to say what God had bidden him to say. And yet when it came at the beginning of chapter 1 to the Lord telling him to go to Nineveh, he fled from the Lord anywhere but there. That was the cry of Jonah, really. And as we come back to the fish here, although location was not of the fish's choosing, yet we see here that it, of course, obeyed its creator. It fulfilled the purpose and plan of God. Maybe this morning there's a task that you need to do, that God is bidding you to do, that you feel that pressing of the Spirit upon your soul and upon your heart. Maybe it's even dealing with some sin in your life and you don't want to deal with it and you've been avoiding it. Well, we're to learn here from this fish. We're to learn how it filled God's plan and purpose wherever it was sent. The pain of service, the place of service. We have the puzzle, thirdly, here of service. Think of what the fish was being asked to do. And we understand that when we think of the fish here and we think of God's creation outside of the human race, that these creatures do not have the same ability to reason as we do. They act generally within the bounds of the laws of nature. There are things that by God's design are programmed into them to follow in terms of the light of nature and those things. And so we're dealing with this from a human perspective. But when we think of what the fish was being asked to do here, it would have been puzzling, no doubt. It was so against the laws of nature. It was so against what the fish was created and designed to do in so many ways. It was that which was so abnormal, that which really, if we put ourselves in the place of the fish in that respect, would have been so puzzling, so abnormal, so confusing, that which didn't really make any sense whatsoever. It was contrary to all that this fish would have known in all of its life and all that it had done. It probably would have wondered why in the first place it had to swallow Jonah and then 3 days later to vomit him up again without digesting him. It was so contrary to what was natural. And when we think about that with our own human logic, it seems puzzling. And we can think about that sometimes when it comes to the will and the plan of God in our lives. There are things that happen. There are things that God bids us to do and say. There are things that we come across in Scripture or practical things that we come across in our lives. And we think, well, why would the Lord call me to do that? Why would He ask me to do that? Why would He bid me to do that? It doesn't make sense. Why would I be called to endure this trial when all I seek to do is to glorify the Lord? It doesn't make sense to me. It is puzzling. And yet here, this fish, it went against all of the laws of nature, all the realms of normality, and it did its master's bidding, and it went to the dry land and it vomited up Jonah. It reminded me of the words in Isaiah 55, the verses 8 and 9, "For my thoughts are not your thoughts, neither are your ways my ways, saith the Lord. For as the heavens are higher than the earth, so are my ways higher than your ways, and my thoughts than your thoughts." What might seem puzzling to us, what might seem so unclear to our human reasoning, so alien to what we are used to in the normal running of our lives, God views it with absolutely perfect clarity. His plan is perfect. He knows what He is doing. And Jonah, here we have that in an example in his life. He, I'm sure, pondered in his own mind and heart, why would God call me to go to that people? And we get a sense of that as we come towards the end of the book. Why would these people hear the message of the gospel? This people that are so wicked and rebellious. This people that have no time or love for the things of God. An evil people, a wicked generation. Why would God send me there? Why would God bid me to go out of my way to preach to that people? But God thought otherwise. Because God's ways are higher than our ways.

0: God that all made sense. We think of Israel being ordered to march around Jericho. How puzzling that must have been. How much sense did that really make, I wonder, to many of the people? And yet, look what the Lord did when the people obeyed. And the walls came down and God gave them victory. Because God knew what He was doing. Because God's ways are higher than our ways.
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1: A mix of sun and cloud, windy, and 26 degrees with a humidex of 28. Today's UV index is 8 or very high. Partly cloudy tonight, a low of 11. Tomorrow we'll have mostly sunshine, a high of 26 and the humidex 31. On Tuesday it'll be cloudy and 26. Then on Wednesday, good chance of showers with a high of 25. Current weather conditions can be found anytime on your High River Online app. I'm Judy Peters.

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0: 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High River Online weather.
1: A mix of sun and cloud, windy, and 26 degrees with a humidex of 28. Today's UV index is 8 or very high. Partly cloudy tonight, a low of 11. Tomorrow we'll have mostly sunshine, a high of 26 and the humidex 31. On Tuesday it'll be cloudy and 26, then on Wednesday, good chance of showers with a high of 25. Current weather conditions can be found anytime on your High River Online app. I'm Judy Peters.

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1: A mix of sun and cloud, windy, and 26 degrees with a humidex of 28. Today's UV index is 8 or very high. Partly cloudy tonight, a low of 11. Tomorrow we'll have mostly sunshine, a high of 26 and the humidex 31. On Tuesday it'll be cloudy and 26, then on Wednesday, good chance of showers with a high of 25. Current weather conditions can be found anytime on your High River Online app. I'm Judy Peters.

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2: 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And she goes, "Hi, are you missionaries?" And she says, "I've been waiting for you. I had a dream, and I just knew the Lord had directed my steps."
3: 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And before our host, Tim Whitehead, tells us about someone who is living out the Great Commission, I believe you have a special request for us to pray about.
4: 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Thank you, friends, for joining us. And yes, Ron, we need to stop and pray right now. We have a big request, not for us here at Galcom, but for one of our good friends. 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And one of those partners is James Bayensi of Rebuilders Radio in Bunia, DR Congo. You might say, "Bunia, I've heard of that before." Well, it's not in the news much anymore, but Bunia, DR Congo is the epicenter of the recent Ebola outbreak. We met Pastor James a couple years ago at a training in Tanzania, became a quick friend. He actually translated for me personally from English into Swahili for the people that we were training there. His station needed to be upgraded. So last year, we upgraded his station to reach over 1 million people in an internally displaced people's camp just outside of Bunia. The reason why they're there is for safety, because of all the unrest there. Remember last year, the M23 rebels? So all these people gather around Bunia for safety. But when you get 1 million people with no sanitation, no medical help, no health structure, Ebola. So Pastor James and his team have been going out into these camps, taking water, taking medical things, trying to do some training over the radio station.

0: They are completely cut off, no infrastructure at all. Like as I said, no sanitation, no infrastructure, no electricity in these IDP camps. So first of all, please pray for Pastor James and his team, just for safety for them as they bring practical help, but also the comfort of the gospel to families that have lost loved ones. The death toll is still rising. We need to be praying for our friends, our brothers and sisters in Christ in Bunia, DR Congo.
1: 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And now, Tim, what do you have for us?
0: Yeah, thank you, Ron. It's kind of hard to shift from such a heavy prayer request over to just what's going on in the program. But partners like James are making a difference, and we are so glad to introduce you to another new partnership that we have here at Galcom with Equip Ministries. Their director here in Canada, Danny Mackay, joins us. They do all sorts of great ministry, particularly short-term mission trips. And that's how we got introduced to them. One of their team members contacted us and said, hey, can I take some audio Bibles on a missions trip to Botswana? And we said, of course you can. And so we got in touch with Equip, got to know Danny, and are just really impressed with all the work that they're doing to bring, again, practical help, physical help, medical help, but of course the gospel to areas where people have never heard of the good news of Jesus Christ before. So really excited for us to be able to introduce Danny to you. David Boghossian from the Third of Us Alliance, he joins us as he does every month, featuring another member of the Alliance and giving us a little more information, education, on what is an unreached people group, why it's important that we keep talking about them. You know that there's billions of people that have never heard Jesus, and more, maybe not more importantly, but just as important, they may never meet a Christian. They live in countries where you can't really openly practice the Christian faith. Missionaries can't go there, and this is why they're unreached. And so this is why the Third of Us Alliance exists, why we talk to David every month, so that we as Christians, as witnesses for Christ, know what's going on there and how we can step in and help. So, David Boghossian, Danny Mackay, what else is going on? Of course, Bonnie Sala joins us with the Reset Devotional as she does every month. We encourage you to go to guidelines.org, get information there on how to build yourself up in your faith. But here at Galcom, this is the summer months, and you may know that during the summer, usually things slow down a bit. Well, not here at Galcom. We mentioned we want to get a lot more radios to James there in the DR Congo, but we're also just wrapped up a radio station build in Tanzania for another pastor, another friend, Deus Kanunu, and Radio Uhai in Tanzania. I got to remember what that stands for. I got to go back and look that up. I used to know that. If you are a Swahili speaker and you know what Uhai, U-H-A-I means, give me a shout. Radio Uhai in Tanzania, we're doing a lot of work there. We got stations in Kenya, in Rwanda, in Zambia, in Lesotho that we want to build, stations in northern Canada in the summer. We have stuff going on all over the place. Ghana, we're trying to get a tower shipped from Arkansas, a special tower from Arkansas shipped over to Ghana because we want to do some radio work there, build a station there. So friends, we are really busy. Would love for you to be praying for us. 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We need your prayer because we are very busy this summer making our solar radios, building those radio stations, going on mission trips. Love to have you participate with us. Here we go. Let's get into the program, though. All that other information, we better get into the program. Here comes Bonnie with this week's Reset Devotional.
2: Is there someone in your life you really hope you won't run into today? I'm Bonnie Sala with Reset. Hatred would have been too strong a word for how Sam felt about his coworker, Caleb. He simply preferred not to be around him. Ever. If Sam arrived at work first, he placed his bag on the chair beside him. If Caleb got there early, Sam found somewhere else to sit. Caleb had a way of filling the room the moment he walked in. He spoke loudly when Sam craved quiet. After even a short exchange, Sam felt drained, diminished, and quietly irritated. It's easier to imagine loving humanity than loving the one person who irritates you on an ordinary Tuesday morning. Yet Jesus says something hard to ignore. Love your enemies. Pray for those who persecute you. It's hard to escape the conclusion that he meant people like Caleb. Notice that Jesus didn't begin with feelings. He didn't tell us to like everyone. He began with prayer because prayer changes things profoundly. It places the person we struggle with into the presence of God, and they are no longer just an inconvenience. They are a life as complex, burdened, and deeply loved as our own. Prayer doesn't excuse wrong, and it doesn't remove the need for wisdom or boundaries, but it does begin to loosen the tight knot of contempt. As you begin asking God for someone's good, you may find your heart changing in ways argument never could. The love Jesus describes isn't sentimental. It is costly.

0: 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Yet this love frees the one who gives it. Who in your life feels difficult right now? What might happen if you began, even reluctantly, to pray for them? I'm Bonnie Sala. Ready to grow your faith? Discover practical tools and more at guidelines.org.
1: Well, friend, every month we visit with David Boghossian, the president of A Third of Us Alliance. 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David, always great to have you here on the program.
2: It's great to be here, Tim.
1: So tell us a little bit more about unreached people groups, a little nugget, a little fact that we need to understand.
2: One of the exciting things that's happening right now is we actually are identifying who all the unreached people groups are. And we actually have lists now that we never had before of who these people are, where they are. We have latitude, longitude. Now the question is, who's going to go there? And one of the amazing things that you'll find when you look at the unreached world is that many of them live in places that are restricted to the gospel. You can't go there in traditional ways. And so we speak of those who are denied access. In this last iteration of the International Day for the Unreached, we gave a big emphasis to that, of the 3 billion people that are denied access to the gospel. And if you overlay the location of unreached people groups with countries that restrict access to the gospel, you'll see that over 80% correlation between those two things. So it's a challenging thing, because who's going to go into China? Who's going to go into Iran? Who's going to go into these places where Americans, Canadians, even people who are in nearby countries may have a difficult time accessing those places? The good news is God does have people in all of those places. We're all talking about Iran right now, and God has people in Iran that are taking the gospel to the last frontiers of Iran. So we're in a very exciting moment right now. Yes, there's a lot of unreached people groups, thousands of unreached people groups, but we're also seeing a movement happening among those that are nearest to them with a passion to go there.
1: Yeah, this is the wonderful work that the Alliance is doing. You're getting everyone coordinated. And friends, we want to plug you into one of the ministries that's part of the Alliance that's reaching one of these groups. Perhaps your background, your connections, something in your past and in your story could be part of this. That's our goal at the Mission Compass, is we're your guide to the Great Commission. We want to plug you in. So we want to profile one of our Alliance members. David, who do we want to talk about today?
2: So today I want to talk about Crossover Global, which is one of our members, and they're actually part of our leadership team. I was with Crossover Global just recently in Thailand for their global leadership team gathering, and they had representatives from over 40 unreached people groups in the room. It was quite amazing to see. And what they do is they start church planting networks in unreached people groups, and they equip them and resource them and train them how to start church planting movements within their culture and context, how to develop leaders, but then also how to bridge what God is doing there into neighboring unreached people groups. So we actually got to see an example of that in a Central Asian context. I won't specify exactly where that was, but this is a people group that has their own church planting network, and now they have branched out to reaching a totally unreached group that was unengaged, and they've sent people there, and they're taking what they've learned, these concepts, this idea of being a church planting network, and they're reproducing that in a neighboring people group. And it's really exciting to see, because this is where things start to really move in mission, is when you see second, third, fourth generation growth. And literally, it's like a wildfire out of control. And God is just moving, and we're just like trying to catch up and see what he's doing, because the movement is happening at the edges of the growth. And that is so exciting to see.
1: So Crossover Global, I think we refer to this as near culture or near neighbor missions. As you said earlier, you know, someone that looks like us, so, you know, a white American, white Canadian, can't get in there, but someone from that neighboring culture already in the country that our believers can go across to that next tribe, the next language group, little bit of a relationship there, and they can share the gospel. So friends, if you want to learn more about Crossover, David, how do we find them?
2: You can go to our website, athirdofus.com, and you can see all of our members there. Crossover Global is there, and you can also go to their website, Crossover Global, and learn more about what they're doing.
1: Now, I know we're 10 months away from the next International Day for the Unreached, but I believe there's also resources there at thirdofus.com. So you can start working on your pastor now and start getting your church mobilized to start praying and thinking about and reaching out to unreached people groups.
2: Now is the time. If you want to get on your church calendar, you got to start now. Yeah. You know, that's just the way the reality of churches. And so, yes, we encourage everybody to start thinking about that. Even though we've just observed the International Day for the Unreached, now is the time to think about 2027 and what God will do in your church.
1: All right. IDU 2027 is on the day of Pentecost. ThirdOfUs.com is where you're going to get resources for that, as well as information about Crossover. Dave, always appreciate learning from you and just chatting about missions.
2: Thank you, Tim. It's great to be here.
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1: Well, friends, something really exciting happened here at Galcom not too long ago. We got a call from one of the listeners to our program on one of our radio affiliates. Her name's Leah. And she was planning on going on a missions trip to Botswana. When she heard the Mission Compass program and started thinking and putting two and two together, she realized that if she got in touch with us and got some of our solar-powered audio Bibles, she could take them on her mission trip and leave them behind. So after all the wonderful ministry that her and the team were doing was over and they left, God's message, the gospel, would still be being preached in that local language to that group of people. Just met her the other day. She came and picked up the audio Bibles from us, really excited to meet her and to hear what she's doing, and then to learn about the ministry she's going with. And so now I want to introduce you to a new friend of mine, Danny Mackay, the president of Equip Ministries. Danny, great to have you here on the Mission Compass.
5: Thank you so much for having me, man. I'm really excited to be here today and talk with you.
1: Let's talk a little bit more about Leah. And about your trip to Botswana. So how many people on the trip? What are you going to be doing there?
5: So right now we have 10 people. My wife and I lead teams to unreached people groups. So we always want to go to people groups and regions and demographics where they don't have access to the gospel. And so we've been working in Botswana towards the border of Namibia amongst the Basarwa people and the Kum tribes. So we just recently had headway into the Kum tribe in a region that no missionary has been to. There was one who visited in 2018, and we recently got to show up there and have just been watching God move. We saw over 60 salvations, many healings, many deliverances, and we're now returning in August. And Leah is a part of a team of 10 people, and we're going to introduce baptism, train them in evangelism, and take them out and teach them how to do outreach amongst their own people. And so your resource will be a very key thing that we can equip them in, give them, and leave with them that will continue to do work long after we leave. So thank you guys.
1: You are most welcome. We're very excited and honored, really honored to be part of this. This is remarkable. You said the first time since 2018, the gospel has been presented to this people group and 60 of them came to faith right then?
5: The hunger is incredible. Quick story. I was with a team. There was four of us, three young guys that I'm discipling and mentoring in ministry and outreach here in Canada and Manitoba. They came with me to Botswana. I said, let's go to this unreached people group. But both our translators that were committed to this trip, we had been planning for 8, 9, 10 months out. Both translators bailed on us.
1: Oh, no.
5: One of the translators bailed 4 days before we left. The other one bailed when we arrived in country.
1: Oh, no.
5: We were in his village, just a no-show. So all the planning, all the preparation for that kind of stopped right there, you know? And we decided to go anyway. They don't teach you that in Bible college. That's not part of any missions course. But we decided to go anyway. We're just going to show up and see what God does. We pull into the village. They don't know we're coming. We have no guide. No translator. We had to screenshot GPS. We got tents, compressors, shovels, all the things. And we show up in this village and we park on the outskirt. And I said, guys, let's just pray. And we started to pray. as we're praying, I got a word that Jesus had compassion on them, for they were like sheep without a shepherd. And it broke my soul. And I shared that with the guys and they're almost crying. We're almost like, what are we doing? Like, what are we doing here? We're feeling the presence of God so strong. We feel such a love for this people. Everything is falling apart. Our entire itinerary and plan is off course. And we're sitting there just praying, dependent on the Holy Spirit. We see the village starting to stir. And all of a sudden, there's a tap on the truck window. Just doop, doop, doop. We're all surprised. I look, I roll down the window, and there's this beautifully dressed African woman, obviously not from the tribe. And she looks at us, looks in the truck at all of us, and she goes, "Hi, are you missionaries?" We're like, "Yeah, we're from Canada." And she says, "Oh, I've been waiting for you."
1: Oh my.
5: And we were so like intrigued and said, "What do you mean waiting?" And she said, "Well, 6 weeks ago, I had a dream. And in my dream, God told me to go to Ukwi. And in that moment, I saw myself serving alongside four white people. And I just knew the Lord had directed my steps." So she said, "I took 2 weeks to raise some funds, 2 weeks to hitchhike across the country. Most of it she walked, and was in this village waiting for us ahead of time." And we just looked at each other and just, oh my goodness, God went ahead of us. And then she tops it off with this. "And guys, just so you know, this village is like sheep without a shepherd." And we just knew we were in the center of God's will for us that day, that moment. She translated for us over the next 2 weeks as we preached the gospel all over that village. We saw 60 salvations, so many healings. The Spirit of God moved. We are so excited to go back this August to introduce baptism, to begin to disciple them, give them the Word of God. Most of them do not read. So your audio Bibles that are able to recharge themselves, we are just so excited to have a resource to introduce to them as we continue to show up and share the gospel and make disciples and equip them to reach their own people.
1: All the hair on the back of my neck went up. I had goosebumps as you're telling that. God coming through. Awesome. All I got to say is, can I go on the next trip? Like, that is incredible.
5: Yes.
1: So you got 10 going with you this next trip to Botswana, but you have more trips planned. We were talking a little bit off air. You're planning to go to Nepal. Is there openings for people to call you up and say, "I want to be part of God moving like this. Like, that is incredible. Can I go with you on the next trip?"
5: Yeah, absolutely. We're doing some stuff in Nepal. We're doing some stuff in the Amazon. The book of Acts is still alive. It didn't end at the end of the last chapter in the book of Acts. We are still currently in the book of Acts. And I feel like one of the best things we can do with our lives is give some attention, some energy, some focus, some resources to those who have not yet heard of the name of Jesus. If this is the greatest news ever, and the only means by which they can be saved is if they hear, understand, and respond to the gospel, then how could we not go? My wife and I, we feel ruined for anything else. So this is what we're going to be doing. We're going to be taking teams into unreached areas. And we are always wanting to include others who feel their hearts stirred for that. Or, hey, yeah, I'll hike up that mountain. I'll climb through that jungle. I'll travel across that desert. I don't mind sleeping in a tent. I don't mind cooking my own food. I don't mind if the itinerary changes. People that just want to show up and go, we would have a spot.
1: All right. So friends, there are spots available. We're going to give you the information at the end of the program. But Danny, that's not all that Equip's about. Like, so you're a missionary with Equip doing the short-term teams, but as president, Equip has a larger, broader mandate.
5: Yeah. So we feel called to just mobilize the body of Christ locally and globally. So all of our missionaries with Equip approached Equip with a unique vision for a ministry that they wanted to start, or an idea that didn't fit within normal traditional organizations for whatever reason. And so they can approach Equip with, "This is what I'm thinking of doing." And if it's something that we feel really advances the kingdom of God, preaches the gospel, is practical in its help, we take a look at it. And if that's something we can get behind, they become missionaries with Equip. They don't have to get their own charitable status. They don't have to build their own board. They don't have to do their own bookkeeping. We'll handle all of that. Welcome to Equip. We launch that ministry and they get to direct and run that ministry. Of course, they're accountable to us and we have oversight, but we're not in there directing their day to day. So we really just release people to do the thing that they're called to do.
1: Give us a quick list of different people, what they're doing.
5: Sure. Yeah. We've got an orphanage of 400 children in Nigeria. We've got people in Winnipeg, Manitoba, who are working with formerly exploited women. We've got a radio station in Saskatchewan that's pumping into the Middle East. We're Canada's largest Bible distributor. We're sending out about 100,000 Bibles a year across the world. We're church planters and evangelists and farmers and different people working with agricultural wells and children. No matter what area of life it is you feel called to, there's a spot for your ministry.
1: And this is, I think, when I first got introduced to you and as I started to understand what Equip did, I'm like, we got to get Danny on here because that's the point of the Mission Compass. We're your guide to the Great Commission. Every week I try to find someone that's doing something unique where you might fit. Well, you know what? Danny just answered all the questions. So no matter what you're doing, you want to get in touch with him and say, hey, I've got this vision. I have this education. I have this experience. And I want to give it to God. I want to say, God, use me in the Great Commission. And so this is what I got. And yes, the answer is yes, you can use it for missions. So Danny, how does somebody get in touch with you in Canada or your U.S. affiliate?
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5: 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Appreciate you having me today.
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1: Hi, this is Chris. Welcome to Odyssey. We're just getting ready for a time of wonder, excitement, and discovery. 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

0: Now, Matthew, let's download the program into the display so it'll integrate with the existing setup.
1: Okay.
2: Oh, and thanks, Eugene.
0: For what, pray tell?
2: You know, for letting me follow you around for career day.
0: Oh, of course. Though, to make the most of it, I'm going to be rather direct and instructional. Now,
2: this button is flashing. What is it?
0: No, wait!
2: Dude.
0: It resets the system.
2: Oh.
0: I may be wrong, Matthew, but I believe we've discussed the concept of cause and effect. If you take one action, then another action is likely to follow.
2: Yeah.
0: Mm-hmm. And we've also discussed the concept of not pushing a button unless you know what it does first.
2: Yes, sir. Sorry. Did I wreck everything?
0: Fortunately, no.
3: Eugene?
0: Yes, Miss Campbell?
3: You need to come to the counter. Right away.
0: Well, actually, we're in the middle of a...
3: Quit and Mayor Hicks are here to see you.
2: The mayor?
0: Well, to see me? You could tell them that I paid that parking fine and that...
3: Just come down.
0: Right. Coming.
2: Parking fine?
0: A complete misunderstanding regarding my bicycle.
2: Uh-huh. Cause and effect, right?
4: It's the confoundest thing. I've had all the tech people at City Hall check it out and... They can't figure out what to do.
5: Well, if anyone can figure it out, Eugene can.
0: Greetings, Mr. Whitaker. Mr. Mayor. Miss Kendall.
4: Hi, Eugene. Thanks for interrupting your day.
5: Oh, Mr. Mayor, this is Matthew Parker. Matthew, this is Mayor Spencer Hicks.
1: Hi. Matthew's with Eugene today as part of his school's career day exercise.
0: Indeed.
4: Good. Maybe Matthew will be the one to solve our problem.
0: Problem, sir?
4: Have you heard about the clock at City Hall?
2: I read about that. The clock is stuck on 11:45.
5: Well, it's more than stuck.

0: Caro.
1: Well, as you can see, we've run all the proper diagnostics, reloaded the programs where necessary, checked the network and all the connections, but there's no explaining why the clock resets to 11:45.
0: Well, Alicia, may I call you Alicia?
1: Oh, sure.
0: Has anyone gone into the programming code itself?
2: That's what I was going to suggest.
1: Not yet. None of us have that level of expertise, especially since it's a third-party program.
0: Oh, who created it?
1: A local company called Dreadlocks Programming and Software.
0: An intriguing name. Have you spoken with them about the problem?
1: I've tried, but so far I haven't heard back from them. They're really small, I think. Just a couple of people running the whole outfit.
0: I see. Would you mind resetting the clock to the current time?
1: I don't mind, but it won't help. It'll go back to 11:45.
0: No doubt it will, but I would like to look at the clock itself whilst that happens.
1: Okay. We'll have to hurry.
0: Why?
1: By the time we get to the clock, it'll have changed.
0: So it makes the adjustment that quickly?
1: That's right.
2: Have you thought about turning the knob on the back of the clock?
0: Knob, Matthew?
2: Well, knobs are easy.
1: The clock is set for the current time. Come on, let's go.

0: lot of stairs.
1: 39 to be precise.
2: And as you can hear, the clock has reset itself to 11:45. No big knob on the back, Matthew.
0: Rats.
1: Where does the computer attach to the mechanism?
2: Oh, the control panel is around over this way.
1: Oh, okay.
0: What is that? Flowers? Somebody left flowers up here?
1: How odd. Are those roses?
0: I've never seen black roses before.
2: Why in the world would...
0: Maybe it's a practical joke.
1: Look, there's a card attached.
2: Oh.
1: And it's addressed to you, Alicia.
2: Me? No, it can't be. Why would someone leave flowers up here for me?
1: Well, perhaps the card will explain.
2: This is so strange. I don't understand.
1: What does it say?
2: Time is running out. What does that mean?
1: As much as your name is on the card, I would hope you would know.
2: I can't imagine.
1: Well, the flowers in the card would indicate that we're dealing with more than a computer glitch. Someone is doing this on purpose.
3: Find out what's going on in other parts of Odyssey in the new Elsewhere in Odyssey comic strip.
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6: Oh, right. For the good of the theater.
3: They've been here in town all along, but now you can read about what they've been up to.
7: You are not gonna believe this.
3: Plus, new surprises wait around every turn.
8: It's nice to see you again.
0: Glossman!
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9: Matthew, how are things at City Hall?
0: Kind of weird. Is Connie around?
10: I'm right here, Matthew.
0: This is for you.
10: A flower? How sweet.
0: It's not for me.
10: Well, I would hope not. If you're going to give a girl a rose, it shouldn't be black. Has Eugene been showing you old tombstones again?
0: No, he wants to know if you could find out what kind of flower this is. You do wedding planning or something like that, right?
10: Mm-hmm. Dreams by Constance.
0: Eugene figured you'd be able to ask your flower friends about this.
9: Why is Eugene suddenly interested in rare types of roses?
0: Someone left a bunch of them at the clock tower for the woman who works at City Hall. With a card that says, time is running out.
10: Oh. Did somebody propose to her and he wants an answer?
0: She doesn't know who did it or why.
10: Maybe it's unrequited love. Somebody really likes her, but she rejected him.
9: You're reading an awful lot into this, Connie.
10: You're a man. You wouldn't understand.
9: Oh, really?
10: Sure. Black roses, a cryptic note. Something romantic is going on here.
0: Eugene is wondering if it all has something to do with the clock resetting itself to 11:45. It's a real mystery.
10: Well, I'll see what I can find out about this flower. I assume it came from a local florist. Matthew, tell Eugene Connie is on the case.
0: Will do.
11: Hi, you've reached Dreadlocks Computers. We're assisting other customers now, so please leave a message. Thanks for...
2: Well, I won't give the Dreadlocks Company high marks for their customer service.
1: I've done everything I know to do with the system itself.

0: I've gone through the list of the employees who have access to our computers, and they all check out. This is so embarrassing, Eugene. And I don't like that this may be about me personally.
1: Forgive me if I'm prying, but we're running out of options. Are you entangled with a jealous boyfriend or someone you've rejected? Is it a hoax or a vendetta?
0: Not that I know of. That's the weird part of all of it. I can't think of any reason why someone would do this.
1: So the time, 11:45, has no meaning to you? Or the black roses and the message, time is running out? Perhaps the overall timing, this time of year, the date?
0: No, nothing. The date? No, that's impossible.
1: What's impossible?
0: No, something that happened years ago, but no one, I mean no one, knows about it.
1: If you say so.
0: What else can we do?
1: Well, hope for something to happen that'll give us another clue. Yeah. A place in the system we haven't looked. Perhaps a bit of information from an unlikely source.
0: Like what?
1: The identity of that flower might help.

0: Oh, hi. Welcome to Gower's Florist Shop. How may we brighten your day?
1: Hi. Yeah, you're Veronica, right?
0: Yes, I am. Oh, and you're Connie Kendall, Dreams by Constance, right?
1: Uh-huh.
0: We worked with you on the McKenzie wedding a few months ago, our terrific tulips motif.
1: Yep, that's right.
0: Now, might I interest you in our Merrymaking Magnolias ensemble? The vase comes with it. Oh, and you should see our religious designs. The incarnations are very popular now.
1: Well, actually, I've been all over town trying to find out about a particular flower.
0: Oh, which one?
1: This.
0: Oh, well, you should have come here first. I know exactly what it is.
1: Oh, great.
0: It's called the jilted. The black petals symbolize the death of love. And you see these tiny bits of dark red on the inner petals?
1: Uh-huh.
0: Very unique. And it's symbolic of the blood spilled from a broken heart.
1: Oh, so it's a feel-good flower. How do you know it?
0: Well, because the man who created the hybrid used to work at this shop. I mean, before it was this shop.
1: No kidding. I'll bet he was a riot at parties.
0: Well, I wouldn't know. His name was Michael Butler. Now, the story goes that he was an expert botanist and created beautiful new flowers in the greenhouse out back.
1: Well, what happened to him?
0: Oh, rumor has it that something terribly sad happened in his romantic life and he left town. Thus, the name of the flower.
1: Well, do you know where he is now?
0: No, I don't. But we get these flowers from a place called Stems and Surprises in Connellsville. They're not very popular for obvious reasons. Funny, though, that you'd ask about them now.
1: Why is it funny?
0: Now, because a man just bought a dozen of these the other day. Oh, they weren't for you, were they, honey?
1: No, but can you tell me who bought them?
0: I'm sorry, I can't. He paid cash. He didn't give a name.
1: Well, look, here's my card.
0: Mm-hmm.
1: If he happens to come by again and you get a name, will you please let me know?
0: Okay, but why are you so interested?
1: Well, I'm just trying to help out a friend of mine, that's all.
0: Oh, was she the one jilted?
1: That's what we're trying to find out.
2: Michael Butler, huh?
1: Yep, that's what she said. Do you know him?
2: Well, my wife and I used to go out to that florist shop when Michael worked there.
1: Oh.
2: It was called Gower's Flowers then. Michael was fresh out of high school. He knew flowers better than anyone in town.
1: Do you know why he left?
2: Well, no one at the shop would say. He just took off.
1: Veronica said Michael Butler had a sad love life, which is where the name for the jilted flower came from.
2: Okay, so how does that connect to what's happening at the clock tower?
1: Maybe Michael Butler can tell us.
2: Why would he know?
1: Beats me. Somebody chose those flowers specifically to give to Alicia.
2: It's a stretch.
1: It's the only lead we have.
2: Okay, Detective Kendall. I suppose you're planning a trip to the florist shop in Connellsville, am I right?
1: Yes, and please don't lecture me about my curiosity.
2: I was going to ask if you want me to drive.
1: Yes, please.
3: Jeffrey, I want those rhododendron bushes moved to aisle 3. And make sure to water the chrysanthemums on 12.
2: Oh, excuse me.
3: Hi. What can I do for you?
2: You're Michael Butler.
1: He is?
3: Yes, I am. Who are you?
2: Well, this is Connie Kendall, and I'm John Whittaker.
3: I know you from somewhere, don't I?
2: Well, Odyssey. My wife and I used to see you at Gower's Flowers.
3: That was a long time ago. What can I do for you, Mr. Whittaker?
2: We're curious about a flower you created. Show him, Connie.
1: You called it the jilted, right?
3: Yeah, I can get that for you.
2: Well, we're not interested in buying it. This flower is connected to something mysterious that's going on in Odyssey.
3: Mysterious, huh? But what's it have to do with me? Lots of people buy flowers, and I haven't set foot in Odyssey for 20 years.
2: Well, it's a long shot, but at this point, well, we thought it was worth taking.
3: I'm intrigued. Let's go to my office.
2: Okay.
3: So, what's this mystery?
2: Well, the clock tower in Odyssey somehow gets reset for 11:45, no matter how many times they correct it.
3: Okay.
1: A dozen flowers, like the ones you call the jilted, were left at the clock tower for one of the women who works there.
3: And the flowers led you to me?
1: Mm-hmm.
3: Interesting.
1: Why do you think that's interesting?
3: Just the timing. Something personal that happened exactly 20 years ago tomorrow.
2: Is it connected to the clock tower?
1: Or 11:45?
3: Yes.
4: Hey, you over there, I have a special invitation just for you. It's an invitation to this super cool secret club. Well, it's not really a secret. Actually, I'm trying to tell everybody about it because it's so amazing. 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
5: 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We always love hearing from you.
1: Okay, I've got your herbal tea, Eugene.
6: Thank you, Matthew.
1: And your latte, Miss Jennings. Miss Jennings?
6: Alicia?
7: What? Oh, I'm sorry. Thank you.
6: You know, it may be helpful if you told us what's on your mind.
7: I probably should, since this mess may be connected. But it's very hard to talk about, and no one knows. That's why this whole thing is just so bizarre.
6: Well, you can be assured of our complete and total confidence. Right, Matthew?
1: Yeah, and I'll keep it a secret, too.
7: Well...
8: Hi, Alicia.
7: Oh, hi. Hi, Anthony.
8: Andrew, just coming to empty your trash. You're Eugene Meltzner, aren't you?
6: Oh, indeed I am.
8: I've been to a few of your lectures on computing at the college. It's good stuff.
6: Oh.
8: Really helpful.
6: Well, thank you.
8: So, what's going on here? You guys are looking busy, and you're working late.
7: It's nothing. Thanks, Andrew.
8: Oh, I get it. You're welcome. Farewell.
1: Was he on your list?
7: Him? No. He doesn't have access to anything. Why?
1: Because in the mysteries, the butler always does it. And he's kind of like a butler, you know? Being a janitor and emptying the trash.
6: Yes. May we get back to your information, Alicia?
7: Yes. Something that happened when I was 10 years old.
3: When I was a young man in Odyssey, I loved a girl more deeply than I ever thought possible. Her name was Wendy. I was 19, and she was only 18, and her parents had big plans for her future. College, medical school, the works. The last thing they wanted was for her to meet and fall in love with a young, run-of-the-mill gardener.
2: Well, I get the impression you're not run-of-the-mill, Michael.
3: Even so, her parents didn't approve and told her she wasn't to see me. Ever. Not even as a friend.
1: Oh, that's pretty harsh.
3: Well, I don't blame them. I was a cocky and arrogant kid. Understandably, her parents believed Wendy could do better. But Wendy and I were too blindly in love to go along with what her parents wanted. We tried meeting secretly, but got caught. So we switched to communicating through letters.
1: Letters? Wouldn't her parents see them in the mail?
3: We didn't mail them. We had a secret courier who delivered the letters back and forth.
1: Who would do that for you?
3: Her little sister.
2: What was her sister's name?
3: Alicia.
7: I carried their letters back and forth. Wendy would give one to me at home, and I'd see Michael in the park on the way to school. Then on the way home, he'd have a letter for me to take back to her.
1: Sounds pretty boring.
7: You're a boy. For me, I don't know. It's like I was part of something really special. It made my sister happy. But then...
2: Then what?
7: Something went wrong between them. There was tension. Wendy was miserable, and Michael seemed angry.
2: Do you know the cause?
3: I wanted to run away with Wendy. I asked her to elope and leave town. It was so hard for her. We fought about it in our letters. I realized much later that I was being unreasonable, even hot-headed, pressuring her like that. But all I could think about was how happy we'd be together. Finally, I gave her an ultimatum. I wrote her a letter telling her to meet me at the clock tower that night.
2: at 11:45.
3: That's right. I told her to meet me and we'd go off together. If she didn't meet me, then I would assume that she never wanted to marry me and we shouldn't see each other ever again. I'd leave Odyssey without her.
1: Wow.
3: I gave the letter to her sister.
7: I'll never forget that day. Wendy was in a horrible mood, crying and complaining. She was being really nasty to me and said some unkind things. The terrible part is that I don't remember what she said. All I remember is how angry I felt. There I was, running those letters back and forth, and she didn't appreciate it. I was furious by the time I saw Michael. When he gave me the letter, I almost told him to deliver it himself. I wish now that I had. But I took it, and on the way home, I decided I wasn't going to be their delivery girl anymore. So I tore the letter in half and shoved it into my coat pocket. Worse, I lied and told Wendy that Michael didn't show up at the park, so there was no letter. And I went to bed that night feeling really smug in my anger. I showed them.
3: I waited beneath the clock tower at 11:45. And for an hour after that, Wendy didn't show up.
7: At first, I didn't know what happened. Michael didn't come to the park the next day or any day after that. Wendy did nothing but cry. I knew something was wrong. And after a few days, I remembered the torn up note in my coat pocket. I sneaked away and pieced it together. Michael wanted Wendy to elope with him. They were to meet at the clock tower at 11:45 that night, or he'd leave her forever.
3: Oh, no.
7: I know. That's when I realized what I'd done. It was terrible. I panicked. I tore the letter up into a million tiny pieces and threw it into the dumpster. And I swore I would never tell anyone what happened.
1: Did you?
7: No. Not my parents, not my sister, no one. Ever. It's been my secret. I thought that life would go on and we'd all forget about it. Until now.
3: I haven't been back to Odyssey since that night. I went to work in Chicago and then a few years ago came to Connellsville. But I won't set foot in Odyssey again. I won't even deliver our flowers there.
1: So you don't know what became of Wendy?
3: No.
2: Or her sister, Alicia.
3: Her sister? Wait, do you know Alicia?
1: She's in Odyssey, working for City Hall.
2: Michael, she's at the center of this mystery.
3: But why?
7: I don't know why. That's what I can't figure out. Somehow someone knows what I did. That the anniversary is 20 years ago, and I'm now being tortured for it.
9: What's that?
1: Did you reset the clock? Why is it chiming?
9: No, I didn't. Is this normal, Alicia?
7: Nothing is normal anymore.
8: Yeah. I'm sorry to bother you again, but were any of you guys in the clock tower just now?
2: No. Why do you ask?
8: Because the door to the staircase is standing wide open.
1: Not again.
10: Whoa, it's freak-out time.
9: Let's look.
8: There doesn't seem to be anybody here.
10: No flowers, either.
8: Flowers?
9: Oh, they were placed around by the control panel.
7: I can't bear to look. This whole thing is making me a nervous wreck.
9: Oh, if it's distressing to you, Alicia, then stay here.
7: No. No, I'll come.
9: Very well.
1: Oh.
8: What is that?
9: Some sort of white headdress, but I'm not entirely sure if it's...
7: I know what it is.
9: Huh?
7: It's a wedding veil.
9: Oh.
7: Why is this happening to me? Who could know? It's a nightmare. It's all my fault.
9: No, no, why would it all be your fault?
10: Hey, what's happening?
8: The clock's moving again.
10: Whoa, did you see that? The minute hand just moved backwards.
9: Oh, no.
7: Why is it doing that?
9: Quickly, I must get to the computer.
7: What's happening?
9: I'm doing my best to find out.
11: Sorry to bother you guys, but in case you haven't noticed, the clock hands are moving backwards.
9: Yes, Mr. Mayor, I'm investigating even now. This is very unusual. The computer program, the entire system, even the clock has started a countdown.
10: A countdown?
11: A countdown to what?
9: 11:45 tomorrow night.
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12: 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Our cast included Will Ryan, Zach Callison, Heather Simpson, and Katie Lee. And I'm Chris, hoping you'll join us again next time for the conclusion to this mysterious adventure in Odyssey.
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